Barry at the piano. Live at Maybeck Recital Hall, Volume 12. This came out on the Concord record label. And then we heard a wonderful ballad from tenor saxophonist Grant Stewart from his recording called The Lighting of the Lamps. Grant Stewart Quartet with Bruce Harris. We heard the composition Ghost of a Chance. Grant Stewart on tenor, Bruce Harris on the trumpet, Tardo Hammer on piano, David Wong on bass, and Phil Stewart at the drums. The Lighting of the Lamps, Grant Stewart. Bringing us up to just about 8:03 p.m. here in New York City. If you're just tuning us, welcome. We got a little less than an hour to go, but I think it's all good, so glad you came by. This is the Thursday edition of Jazz Alternatives on WKCR-FM in New York. I'm your host. My name is Sharif Abdus-Salam. Very glad to be here with you. We're at 89.9 on the FM dial in the New York metropolitan area, WKCR HD1, and online, WKCR.org.

The first track we heard was called Trip to Moscow. Valery Ponomarev from his recording, that was a title selection. This one done back in April of 1988. Valery Ponomarev on the trumpet, Ralph Moore on tenor saxophone, Larry Willis at the piano, Dennis Irwin on the bass, and Yaya Victor Jones was the drummer. Trip to Moscow came out on the Reservoir record label. And then we heard from a baritone saxophonist. Her name is Lee Pilsner, and this is from a recording called Strunken. Lee Pilsner on baritone, Jen Krupa on trombone, Shari Maracle on drums, Amy Shook on the bass, and Jack Warren, the pianist. And that composition, written by Lee Pilsner, called Bragtime. This recorded March of 2016. Baritone saxophonist Lee Pilsner. All for you right here on the Thursday edition of Jazz Alternatives. I'm your host. My name is Sharif Abdusalam. Glad you can join me on this Thursday. It's 8:24 already. Let's go to Jazz at the Philharmonic, if you don't mind. January 28th, 1946. I'm sure you'll enjoy this.

I went by her house to take her to a dance, and we were going to have a steak, but when I knocked upon the door, there was no answer. Lord, in the morning, don't you know? I'd never even thought that while I was standing around and waiting, she was halfway out of town. I figured maybe she had gone out to the store to get a couple of things she needed, because she knew I'd wait around. I sat down on the steps and smoked a cigarette, because I just knew that she'd be back in plenty of time. The first thing I knew, an hour, then two, and then three went by. All my cigarettes were gone, and I was wondering to myself, what in the world has happened? When the lady from next door came up to me and said, I know you're the fella that's been coming around. I don't know how this is gonna sound, but Virginia's out of town, and she told me to tell you that she won't be back, cause she has gone off with a lover to get married. Why in the world did she do it?

First up, Jazz at the Philharmonic. This one out in Hollywood. January 28th of 1946, we heard the composition Old Lady Be Good, featured Bird, Charlie Parker on alto. Also, Willie Smith plays some alto on that one. Al Killian and Howard McGee's on trumpet. Howard McGee on trumpet. The Prez, Lester Young on tenor saxophone. Arnold Ross on piano. Billy Hodnot on the bass. And Lester's brother, Lee Young, the drummer. And if you listen to that performance, Billy Hodnot got quite a long solo near the beginning of that composition. And as the story goes, Lester Young was supposed to follow Bird's solo, but when he heard Bird blow, he was reluctant to move up to the microphone and play, which is why you heard quite a lengthy solo from Mr. Billy Hodnot. And if you listen real close, you could hear the audience applaud as they kind of nudged the president to the microphone, and Prez did what Prez does. Great music. Lady Be Good, Jazz at the Philharmonic, January 28th of 1946. And then we heard the great Eddie Jefferson. As he said, this is what Bird said. Wrote some words to Charlie Parker's solo from that presentation. Eddie Jefferson calls it disappointed. With James Moody on tenor, Dave Burns on trumpet, Bill Shepard on trombone, Pee Wee Moore on baritone, Jimmy Boyd on piano, John Latham on the bass, Clarence Johnston on drums, and the wonderful, wonderful Eddie Jefferson as the vocalist and lyricist, putting some words to Bird's solo. At 8:44, yeah, wow, 8:44, not too much time left. Let's see who'll take us out up until 9 o'clock. Michelle Camillo, wonderful pianist. This was recorded live in London. Michelle will take us right up to the top.

The pianist, his name is Shel Camilo, from his recording entitled Live in London. Solo work from Mr. Camilo, wonderful stuff. Recorded live June 13th, 2015, in London, Queen Elizabeth Hall, to be exact. We heard Monteca, and in the background, part of a medley, we heard I Got Rhythm and now Caravan. He's going to do Sing, Sing, Sing, but we don't have the time to hear that to its very end. But I'd like to thank you for joining me this evening. My name is Sharif Abdusalam, Allah willing, back with you again next Thursday. I'll do my part of the Lester Young birthday broadcast. That's right, next Thursday, nothing but prayers around the clock. Don't miss it, please. Please. Then on the 28th, the day after that Friday, we do both Prez and Bird. And then on Saturday, the 29th of August, nothing but Charlie Parker for your edification. Okay? Spread the word. Let others know that they can catch it right here on WKCR-FM in New York, 89.9. 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Okay? With that said, be well till next time. Keep your ears open and listen to some great jazz music. Thank you for joining me.

0: 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However you are tuned in, I'm glad you're with me. David Ellenbogen here. This is, I've done 400 plus shows for WKCR. This has to be one of my favorites. It's a conversation with Preston Lauterbach, an amazing author. I've had him once before discussing his book, The Spirit of the Century, which he wrote with the Blind Boys of Alabama. And he has another great book called Before Elvis, the Musicians That Made the King, and a bunch of great stuff. Today we are concentrating on The Chitlin Circuit, his 2011 book about, well, you'll hear, but it's called The Chitlin Circuit, The Road to Rock and Roll. And we spoke for about an hour and a half. We only have an hour today, but if you want to hear the complete discussion, that is available at the podcast NYC Radio Live, wherever you listen to podcasts. Or you can go to nycradiolive.org. So here we are with Preston Lauterbach. I think this is going to really open your mind to the history of American music and how we ended up where we did. All right. Enjoy.
1: Feeling good?
0: Ready, Rob?
2: Well enough, yes.
1: Okay. All right, you're listening to NYC Radio Live. David Ellenbogen here, thrilled to have another chance to speak with Preston Lauterbach, fantastic author and scholar who, I don't know if it was completely intentional, but you seem to really have stumbled upon the real road to rock and roll, as your book is called, The Chitlin Circuit and the Road to Rock and Roll. That's it, man.
2: Well, it was not intentional, you know, from the beginning. When I pitched the project, I was focused just on the Chitlin Circuit as an entity, having heard about it from, you know, B.B. King, James Brown, Ray Charles, Little Richard, all these great artists from the 40s and 50s. I figured there's a good story there. I didn't know exactly what it entailed, but as I got into the research and was listening through the music and really was in that place and time and seeing how things evolved, yeah, I mean, it dawned on me at one point. I was like, wait a minute, this is the development of rock and roll. So yeah, I mean, that's just one of those things that happens in the life of a project where if you go into it open-minded and doing as much as you can with the material, then it's going to tell you some interesting things.
1: Basically, from my understanding, and the way this all came about was in the 1930s, the Musicians Union and the mob and the jazz clubs were all very tight.
2: Yes.
1: Interchangeable. And there was one artist who decided to strike out in a different direction. The way that the musicians unions controlled and the mob controlled things, as the mob owned jazz clubs, had some deal with the musicians union, that if you were going to change venues, you needed to cool off for 6 months and not play anywhere else. And so this guy, Walter Barnes, says, well, what if I head off to the sticks, you know, these tiny little barns in the South where the mob has no interest? Is that
2: yeah,
1: a decent summary there?
2: Yeah, yeah. I mean, that's exactly what happened, was that Barnes found space that was really beyond the control or beyond the financial interest or the reach of, you know, the big time entities, the syndicate, as they called it back then, which were those kind of mob run entertainment companies. People like Louis Armstrong's manager, you know, Joe Glazer was part of that world, and certainly other figures and other really influential agencies that are still around today had their start in those spaces. Working with people like Al Capone, who in fact Walter Barnes came up working under in Chicago. But Barnes' idea was to And think about this from like a telecommunications perspective. You know, there was just very little conversation between, you know, the Black neighborhood in Little Rock, the Black neighborhood in Dallas, the Black neighborhood in New Orleans, the Black neighborhood in Jackson, Mississippi. You know, these places weren't exactly strongly connected. There wasn't a ton of travel taking place. You know, these were pretty set communities, more or less. But Barnes, being from Mississippi and having relocated to Chicago, had some sense that every town, every city had a concentrated Black neighborhood. This is during the time of segregation. And so Barnes' idea was to make a circuit of these spaces. And a lot of these towns didn't necessarily have a formal performance venue. Often they did. They'd have a little bar or a cafe or something like that. But in many instances, as Sachs pointed out, you know, the person pitching the dance would rent a tobacco barn or, you know, maybe an industrial building, or would requisition a former barn or industrial building on the outskirts of town, a Masonic hall or something like that that could be rented for a night. So all of these spaces became part of the Chitlin circuit as more and more artists followed Walter Barnes along that path. The thing that Barnes did that really pioneered the whole thing was that he was not just a traveling performer and, you know, really the first guy to do what he did, but he was also a journalist. And so he would publish columns from the road in the Chicago Defender, you know, which is the national Black newspaper at that time. And so he was circulating this information to, as I said, there was very little communication and awareness of what was going on in, you know, on Second Street in Jacksonville and what was going on Rampart Street in New Orleans. Well, Barnes really pulled all of that together and united those neighborhoods into a greater whole and made it possible for other artists to tour. Incidentally, people have asked me about the Green Book and its use in this whole story. And if I'm not mistaken, Barnes predates the earliest publications of the Green Book. So he's really the pioneer of a lot of this kind of communication, travel, and entertainment that came together in Black spaces during that time.
1: Sorry, what's the Green Book?
2: Oh, the Green Book was, I think the subtitle is Negro Motorist Guide to America, something along those lines. And so it was published during the era of segregation for Black travelers to have a guide to where on the road they were welcome, like what hotels could they stay in, what restaurants could they stay in, what sort of like recreational facilities were they going to have access to. And the other side of that is what to avoid as a Black traveler during the time of segregation. So there was a movie about it, movie about the Green Book, which centered on the travels of a musician in a later day. But, you know, it's you know, at least akin to what was going on the circuit in its early times.
1: Yeah. So there's so many fascinating things about Walter Barnes. But one, I mean, you mentioned that he was playing Al Capone's clubs, and there, you have a great story of Al Capone sending him to the radio station to ask if they could broadcast his performances, and he was denied.
2: Right.
1: Based on race, they don't play Black people on the radio. And I guess you can finish the story.
2: Well, you got it going on pretty good right there. Okay. I don't remember the details as well as you.
1: He reports back to Al Capone, asks what happens, and what happened, and he said he was denied. And Al Capone walks back with him to the radio station. They say, "Oh, we don't play coloreds." And Al Capone says, "Well, you do now."
2: Yeah.
1: And so it turns out that Al Capone broke the racial barrier.
2: Yes, integrated the airwaves.
1: Yeah. And that would be in the 30s, I guess.
2: And I think it was in the late 20s.
1: Late 20s.
2: I think so, yeah.
1: Mm-hmm. So, and the other thing that Walter Barnes does, as you said, he's a journalist. He gives this kind of flair, and he writes with a romance about every town. So any place in the middle of, you know, Louisiana that might even not even have any traffic lights. He'll remark on their main street, which he calls the stroll, and he mm-hmm. gives
2: he hyped all these places up, you know, mm-hmm. and made them sound, and they, you know, not to say that they weren't, but he was definitely very positive and made everything sound very vibrant and attractive, and promoted Black businesses along the way, you know, talked about where the best barber shop was, where you could get the best, you know, fried catfish. I mean, he touched on all areas of life.
1: And was he the midget maestro, or that was someone else?
2: Well, that was a nickname that somebody else in the Chicago Defender referred to him as. But yeah, I think he was more like, you know, short of stature, but not necessarily a quote unquote midget. I think it was more just kind of like, you know, one of those kind of nicknames where they rip on him a little bit.
1: Okay, so Walter Barnes, and he actually put out an advertisement in the, or maybe it's in his column. He said that he was looking for anybody in, basically any potential promoter who wanted to bring yep. music of the extremely highest quality. And by the way, these are orchestras
2: right. that
1: they're bringing to these places, which you describe, or someone else says you were lucky if they had running water.
2: Right. No, that's what Sax Perry said. So Sax really filled in a lot of the details of what these places were like. But yeah, Barnes' whole idea was to bring an aura of sophistication to even these out of the way places in Black America. And so he, as you said, I mean, he led a big band, 12 to 15 pieces. And they played orchestral jazz. They played Duke Ellington type swing back during that time. And so, you know, he wanted to exude elegance and an upscale aura. And he wanted people to feel that too and to participate in that. But yeah, that was definitely a part of the Barnes mystique.
1: Yeah. So, okay. So he kind of, thanks to doing all this outreach and he's extremely successful. I mean, definitely in his own telling, but I think in others as well, but he yeah. seemed untouched by the Great Depression, and.
2: Yeah. And again, like what he did in was somewhat depression proof in that he was happy to travel practically daily to get from one place to another. The admissions he was charging were pretty reasonable. I mean, it was between 15 cents on up to 35 cents or something like that. I mean, it was never like people had to break the bank to go see the show. And that's part

0: Cleveland circuit is Denver Ferguson, and he's up in Indianapolis, and he is absolutely running the show. He's got a numbers racket where he has a printing press that he comes up with the idea of baseball cards. People can fill out their baseball scores, but there's actually how they put in their numbers. You know, people.
1: Yeah, they're bad. And so it's kind of like the pick three lottery or the pick five mm-hmm. lottery. It's the exact same principle, but it operated underground instead and illegally instead of by the state. So, yeah, Ferguson operated the numbers racket in Indianapolis. And from what I could tell, he introduced the whole concept there. And, of course, part of that being able to operate that type of an enterprise was bribing police and city officials. And so he did so, but I mean, he operated at the exact same address for decades. And in looking at the research over the years, you know, I could tell that at times there were raids on gambling, probably to appease some sort of public sentiment, and Ferguson would have to go along with it and get arrested and bailed out and charged. And, you know, he never really, until the end of his life and got into tax trouble like all the gangsters do, never really had major legal issues. It was all very theatrical because he generated a lot of money and spread that money around intelligently in order to allow himself to flourish. But somewhere he got the idea, what happens with all of these hustlers throughout time is that they have to do something with their cash. And a lot of the people, say, going back to Robert Church on Beale Street in the 19th century on up to Denver Ferguson, a lot of people who were dealing in sin, I think, had a sense of balance about using those proceeds to build legitimate entities and to support their communities. And Ferguson was absolutely of that type. So he opened up a bunch of businesses, including a nightclub. So that got him into the entertainment business. And from there, he started meeting some of the artists who were touring and got the idea that he was going to start a talent agency and sign all of these artists who needed business support and needed touring support in order to do what they were doing out on the road. And so right towards the end of 1941, within a couple of days of the Pearl Harbor attack, Ferguson founded the Ferguson Brothers Agency, which was the first Black-owned, you know, major national talent agency to operate. And Sax Carey was there at that time, and so he was able to explain a lot of the inner workings of how Ferguson operated things. And then, you know, like Walter Barnes, I think probably following his example, the Ferguson agency worked the press and worked the media. And so they were always planting stories about their various artists. They were always kind of upscaling the material around, you know, who their artists were, what their artists were up to, the amount of luxury that they were bathing in and all this. And so Ferguson, well, one thing that was really interesting that Sax Carey told me was in taking this Walter Barnes circuit to the next level, Ferguson sent his runners out, like he would send his numbers runners out, you know, to collect the bets and money. Well, he sent runners out to the various Black neighborhoods and made contacts with the owner of the local barbershop, the owner of the local beauty parlor, the owner of the local soul food cafe, and made these people into his promoters. And so he was able to install the entertainment business, the Chitlin Circuit, in all of these places that didn't really have that kind of infrastructure in any kind of way. He just took what was already there and used, you know, the way that people socialized back then on the stroll. The Black Main Street was people hung around in the barbershop, people hung around in the tavern. And so these social hubs were really the hubs of Chitlin Circuit advertising and marketing as the circuit spread and Ferguson sent more and more artists out there.
0: Yeah, just to show the level of the mechanics and what a hustler Denver Ferguson was. I mean, when he was

0: you know, generating this cash, running his, you know, illegal lottery, his numbers, to avoid suspicion, he invested in a taxi cab company so that people could flag down. It looked like they're flagging down taxis, but they're actually buying lottery tickets. And you wrote that within 20 square blocks, he had 200 people working for him. So, I mean, he was really the big boss. And as you said, flush with cash. And he was using that printing press. Now it goes from printing these lottery tickets. Now it's doing press kits and placards for
1: the posters. Yeah, exactly.
0: Yeah. And he's setting up this network of these, shadow promoters in every single town, setting up a guy. And I guess they also had someone is kind of tour managing the bands. So there's two people watching how much money's coming in the door, and he's getting his cut on every single performance, you know.
1: Yeah, so I mean, one act in one place might not necessarily be bringing in a fortune, particularly if you're just taking the agent's 10 or 15%. But if you've got 10 of those out and they're out every single night, it's you're taking that constant revenue stream that one artist is living on and multiplying it. So he was definitely an intelligent businessman, a businessman of scale. I mean, he understood, even if you're just going to be bringing in some nickels here and some nickels there, it adds up. And that's very much the numbers game economics. You know, these are cheap bets. It's people betting a nickel, people betting a dime. They're not these huge FanDuel bets that are going on today where people are dropping millions of dollars. I mean, it's a much smaller scale of economic activity, but then the person who's at the very top, it tends to add up for them.
0: Yeah, I used to work in a stationery store that sold lottery tickets, and I was in high school, I think, and what I learned from that was the whole community, they all play the three and the four numbers.
1: Yeah,
0: and the thing about the three numbers is if a lot of people play, which they do, just about every day you're going to meet somebody who won, because the odds are 1 in 1,000, and a lot of people play 20, 25 numbers. Yep. Someone's going to win every day. And even though you're winning $500 on a 1 in 1,000 bet, 1 in 1,000 chance, for some people, it seems like an investment. You know,
1: I mean, one guy told me that was the only way that people could get over. Mm-hmm. And, you know, because again, these are people who are laboring in segregation, don't have the access to the better educational and economic opportunities that exist in America at that time. There's not a lot of opportunities to hit, you know, to hit it big in any kind of way. And so playing the numbers, trying to win that lottery, was something that everybody was involved in. And there are certainly reports of the drawings being rigged and that sort of thing. But people believed it. Enough people won, enough people bet, and enough people won that it was a money-making venture at the top, and then at the grassroots level with all the customers. Everybody knew somebody, or everybody's number had come in, or everybody knew somebody's number had come in. So people believed in the game, and people played it religiously, and not just, I mean, all over Black America. I mean, it was a huge deal. And you speak about the three-digit combinations. I mean, there was a whole industry devoted to dream books and discerning like what symbol in your dream equated to which number you should play. There were tons of dream books that were published on a regular basis. There were tons of, you know, fortune tellers who could help divine your number and decide what you should play. And of course, people had their own superstitions and their own digits that they would play repeatedly until they hit. I mean, it was a whole culture that was going on all over the place. Huge numbers seen in New York at the time, going back to, I guess, Stephanie St. Clair in Harlem, Bumpy Johnson, Dutch Schultz. I mean, all of those early era gangsters were all numbers fueled, you know, before more lucrative things like narcotics really came into play.
0: Or Uncle Sam took over the racket.
1: That too, of course. Yeah. Or in New York, I mean, once things became really profitable, the five families got interested. But, you know, that's another story.
0: Yeah. So anyway, so Denver Ferguson's got this kind of, you know, the machine is working. And one other thing on the point of the operate, you know, what you're saying about limited opportunities, it's like a guy like Denver Ferguson, if he had been born under different circumstances, he could have been a Henry Ford or something like this, but
1: no doubt about it.
0: And you wrote that, you know, someone said about him, I believe, he'd rather make $100 crooked than $1,000 straight. And
1: yes.
0: I also think it was him whose father was the biggest landowner in an area, in a white area, you know, and I think his
1: in Kentucky.
0: Yeah. And he was, and his grandfather might, or great grandfather had been born in slavery, but so his father had written on his, I don't know if it was written on his tombstone, but it was his expression that when I die, bury me face down so the world can kiss my ass.
1: Exactly.
0: So these guys.
1: And he's buried. I went to his gravesite. I mean, they're buried on top of the highest hill that's overlooking their town in Kentucky. So he wanted that symbolism. He wanted people to have to look up to him even in death.
0: Wow. So, yeah, I mean, it's that.
1: I mean, that's Denver's mindset. You know, that's what he was born with.
0: Mm-hmm.
1: I mean, it was all about that kind of achievement and taking that attitude to it.
0: So, yeah. And then musically, as you're saying, and it's so surprising to me, I mean, there's not a ton of recordings I could find of Walter Barnes. But like you said, it's that kind of early big band jazz with like a banjo in it, almost has a John Philip Sousa feel, like
1: it's got some Dixieland flavor to it.
0: Yep. But then when the Depression, well, I guess, is it the Depression that strikes?
1: It's World War II.
0: It's World War II, and there's a rule that limiting tour buses, buses in general.
1: Rationing with gas and tires for the war effort. Absolutely.
0: Yeah.
1: And then, of course, guys getting drafted, really thinned out the ranks of a lot of the traveling big bands. So like we were talking about, Barnes had a 12 to 15 piece orchestra back in between 1930 and 38. Of course, I guess we'll get to Barnes' conclusion eventually, but you know, by the time the World War II years roll around, that was not sustainable anymore. You know, tour buses were banned. I think people got through it. Gas was rationed, and so that really limited the amount of road travel that any individual could do. All of these economic forces and I guess geopolitical forces acted to shrink the number of musicians in a band from whatever double figures down to four or five. And it just so happened that a group called Louis Jordan and the Timpani Five were in the right place at the right time to be the hot thing. And so between those economic factors and that cultural factor of Louis Jordan becoming so popular with a totally different sound and a different setup. So, I mean, I think that's to be factored into it as well. But all of those things combined to reshape music and get it closer to rock and roll.
0: Yeah. I mean, it's the Louis Jordan stuff. First, I mean, if people haven't checked it out, it's on fire. I mean, he's
1: so great.
0: He's incredible entertainer. The band is it's
1: they're so perfect,
0: so hot.
1: I mean, it's just so fast paced and so clever, and there's nothing like it. I mean, I can remember pretty early on in you know, this is my first book. I was fairly pretty early in my writing career. I'd done a couple things, but not much. But I remember listening to Louis Jordan. I'm thinking, man, if I can't bring that level of energy to this proceeding, I shouldn't be doing it. And so people like that definitely pushed me forward because they're so good. And you could definitely, you can hear it with Louis Jordan. I mean, his energy and his upbeatness, his personality came through his music in a way that nobody else's had ever really come through with those big bands. The big bands had their style. They had their soloists. You know, Ellington is brilliant and Basie is bluesy and hard driving and, you know, all that stuff's awesome. But I mean, Louis Jordan, he did something nobody else had ever done before and inspired a whole generation. I mean, you ask James Brown, you ask Chuck Berry, you ask Little Richard, the first generation rock and rollers all wanted to be Louis Jordan. It's not just, oh yeah, I like Louis Jordan and I like this and that. No, he completely, Louis Jordan completely changed the way a musician thought about music and what they could be.
0: Yeah, I mean, B.B. King sang a song, a ton of Louis Jordan songs, Ray Charles as well. You know, Let the Good Times Roll is you know, basically, you know, one of the first shots fired. It's kind of ironic, as you were talking, I was thinking about how butterfly wings, you know, in China cause a tsunami in Japan. It's like Hitler invades Poland and suddenly the buses get rationed and rock and roll gets born, you know.
1: Yeah, unintended consequence for sure.
0: Now we're really getting to something totally different sound, and there's a new kind of generation of musicians. I mean, we're saying generation, but we're talking year, like only a year or two difference. But Louis Jordan, in a sense, that band kind of does in the big band era for at least, you know,
1: 100%.
0: Yeah. And it made
1: music. I think Louis Jordan made music more accessible to more people because, you know, you didn't have to go to all the expense and the trouble of hiring 12 or 15 musicians in order to have a viable band. Three guys could do it, you know, a piano, a bass, and a drummer with the pianist vocalizing, right? Electric guitar gets into the mix to kind of fill an orchestra's space almost sonically. And so all of those changes happened together, you know, very rapidly. And to think of some of those musicians you mentioned, like, I don't know where, I mean, Ray Charles would have fit in the big band world. B.B. King did a lot of big band stuff, but I mean, James Brown, I don't know where James Brown's fitting in a big band world. I don't know where Little Richard's fitting in a big band world. Fats Domino, I mean, all of these guys who loved Louis Jordan and became themselves because of him, I don't know that they would have worked in the old way.
0: Yeah. And so there's people like, is it Wynonie Harris or Wynonie?
1: Yeah.
0: How do you pronounce his first name?
1: Wynonie.
0: Yeah, I mean, that he's another one that, you know, I discovered through this book, and I can't believe it took me so long, because now he's a guy that embodies that rock and roll spirit. You can hear his insanity and his drive to the party is in his spirit, in his voice. I mean,
1: you can hear it. I mean, he wants all the women and all the liquor, and there's no doubt about it. I mean, his personality, like his projection, you know, take the lyrics out of it, so the lyrics are a big part of it, just mm-hmm. his vibe is rock and roll. And of course, he was one of the earlier people to use that phrase in a popular record. So he belongs in that conversation with the early rock and rollers.
0: Yeah, and then you've got T-Bone Walker coming through, and Roy Brown, who's another one I didn't really know much about, but boy.
1: Well, when you talk about, again, so the couple of years that followed the Louis Jordan inspired evolution in black music led to, you know, like I said, different artists coming to the forefront than had been there before. Roy Brown was a vocalist who was born in New Orleans and was working around Galveston. In fact, he was working in a whorehouse, and this place, I guess, sponsored 15 minutes on the radio every day, like a lot of joints did. And so he came up with a jingle for this joint that he was going to sing on their broadcast in order to advertise them, and came up with a song that came to be known as Good Rockin' Tonight. So rockin' was a sexual metaphor at that time. So he was trying to say that there would be good rockin' tonight over at this place that he was advertising. Well, that blows up in 1946, 1947 as an R&B single. Good Rockin' Tonight, first performed by Roy Brown, covered immediately by Wynonie Harris. There's an Elvis Presley version that came along several years later. So that's one of those foundational pieces of rock and roll where that lingo comes into play for the first time, rockin'. And it became, you know, I think less of like a, I mean, it was still a sexual metaphor, don't get me wrong, but it got repeated so much, it became so popular that it did take on a little bit of extra meaning from just a sexual metaphor into the whole lifestyle, that, you know, that boozing that you hear in Wynonie Harris's voice. I mean, the
2: 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Starting off, we're going to play a track called Atomic Bomb, which is a reworking by William Anyebar from about 10 years ago. This remix is done by Hot Chip, and it's a great way to get us rolling into some high-energy African music while paying homage to some of the legends of the past. 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

Messiaen's Quartet for the End of Time. And before that, we have the performers Huguette Fernandez, violin, Guy Desplus on clarinet, Jacques Niel on cello, and Marie-Madeleine Petit on piano, directed, actually, on this recording by the composer himself, Messiaen. Now, straight into it with the first...

0: It's 6 p.m. here in New York City, and you tune to the best spot on the radio dial, WKCR-FM in New York. 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Thursday, 6 o'clock, time for the Thursday edition of Jazz Alternatives. I'll be your host. My name is Sharif Abdusalam, and let's get started as we do each and every Thursday, and that is, of course, with the music of...
1: You're listening to The African Show for the next 2 hours. Starting off, we're going to play a track called Atomic Bomb, which is a reworking by William Anyebar from about 10 years ago. This remix is done by Hot Chip, and it's a great way to get us rolling into some high energy.

Bismarck.

0: in a sense that that band kind of does in the big band era for at least, you know,
1: 100%.
0: Yeah. And
1: it made music. I think Louis Jordan made music more accessible to more people because, you know, you didn't have to go to all the expense and the trouble of hiring 12 or 15 musicians in order to have a viable band. Three guys could do it, you know, a piano, a bass, and a drummer with the pianist vocalizing, right? Electric guitar gets into the mix to kind of fill an orchestra's space almost sonically. And so all of those changes happen together, you know, very rapidly. And to think of some of those musicians you mentioned, like, I don't know where, I mean, Ray Charles would have fit in the big band world. B.B. King did a lot of big band stuff, but I mean, James Brown, I don't know where James Brown's fitting in a big band world. I don't know where Little Richard's fitting in a big band world. Fats Domino, I mean, all of these guys who loved Louis Jordan and became themselves because of him, I don't know that they would have worked in the old way.
0: Yeah. And so there's people like, is it Wynonie Harris or Wynonie?
1: Yeah.
0: How do you pronounce his first name?
1: Wynonie.
0: Wynonie. Yeah, I mean, that he's another one that, you know, I discovered through this book, and I can't believe it took me so long, because now he's a guy that embodies that rock and roll spirit. You can hear his insanity and his drive to the party is in his spirit, in his voice. I mean,
1: you can hear it. I mean, he wants all the women and all the liquor, and there's no doubt about it. I mean, his personality, like his projection, you know, take the lyrics out of it, though the lyrics are a big part of it, just mm-hmm. his vibe is rock and roll. And of course, he was one of the earlier people to use that phrase in a popular record. So he belongs in that conversation with the early rock and rollers.
0: Yeah, and then you've got T-Bone Walker coming through, and Roy Brown, who's another one I didn't really know much about, but boy.
1: Well, when you talk about, again, so the couple of years that followed the Louis Jordan inspired evolution in black music led to, like I said, different artists coming to the forefront than had been there before. Roy Brown was a vocalist who was born in New Orleans and was working around Galveston. In fact, he was working in a whorehouse, and this place, I guess, sponsored 15 minutes on the radio every day, like a lot of joints did. And so he came up with a jingle for this joint that he was going to sing on their broadcast in order to advertise them, and came up with a song that came to be known as Good Rockin' Tonight. So rockin' was a sexual metaphor at that time. So he was trying to say that there would be good rockin' tonight over at this place that he was advertising. Well, that blows up in 1946, 1947 as an R&B single. Good Rockin' Tonight, first performed by Roy Brown, covered immediately by Wynonie Harris. There's an Elvis Presley version that came along several years later. So that's one of those foundational pieces of rock and roll where that lingo comes into play for the first time, rockin'. And it became, you know, I think less of like a, I mean, it was still a sexual metaphor, don't get me wrong, but it got repeated so much, it became so popular that it did take on a little bit of extra meaning from just a sexual metaphor into the whole lifestyle, that, you know, that boozing that you hear in Wynonie Harris's voice. I mean, the partying that Roy Brown was all about. Again, that's a different step from what Louis Jordan was singing about and becoming popular with just a few years before. So these evolutions are happening on top of each other very quickly.
0: Yeah, you do some research and, you know, pointing out that this term rock, you know, it'd been around,
1: yeah.
0: You know, even Duke Ellington maybe used it in the 20s or 30s.
1: Yes.
0: And then around that time, it starts getting picked up in kind of the black music press about people talking about the place joint was rocking or
1: right.
0: Whatever.
1: Yeah, yeah, yeah.
0: And that's, we're talking about the 43 or something like that around then. But it's really with Roy Brown, that was the first time that it all came together with an, it's not just music that sounds like rock, because you could find that, you can find that anywhere. You can find that in some jug bands in the 20s or something like that. But it's both the music and the term, you know, kind of, and the atmosphere. It's all coming together.
1: The whole thing, you know, you're evoking a whole new vibe. And so the terminology, the sound, the style, it all came together and really became a massive trend in black music by 1947.
0: And I guess if we're talking around that time, a couple of things are happening. One, the jukeboxes are starting to get distributed all over the place. So that's having an influence on how music is getting distributed. But also there's the radio station in Memphis.
1: WDIA,
0: right?
1: Yep.
0: And that station, I think in your other book, the Elvis, Before Elvis, you kind of tell a great story of how a couple guys after the war showed up, black soldiers, likely, you assume they're soldiers because they were let in and respected enough to talk to the DJ and said, why don't you play our music? And the guy said, all right. And they broke the color line, they played it, and there's an instant response. And within a year or so, WDIA is the first all black music station.
1: Right. And so those are two different phenomena that happened right about at the same time. So the WDIA introduced the first all black format, which is all black on air talent, all black musical programming in 48, 49. The story that you're referring to happened at WLAC over in Nashville, which had the 50,000 watt transmitter. And so when they started playing R&B, you know, and again, to make the distinction, it was not an all black format. It was I think it was a CBS affiliate. Thus they had the massive, the blowtorch tower there. So they're mostly just doing network over the air, programming, but then they've also got a couple of DJs who are spinning records. And as you said, some guys went in and persuaded a DJ by the name of Gene Nobles to play some R&B records, like what we're talking about, Wynonie Harris, and Bull Moose Jackson was an artist who some of those early DJs liked to play. And so this broadcast that music to a huge swath of the country. I mean, they were getting mail. That's how they got their feedback back during that time, is that they would get letters from people who listened to the radio and would want to make requests or, you know, play more of this or what was that. And so they got mail from Canada, from the Bahamas, from Texas. I mean, so they knew that they were really doing something, and they hadn't gotten any kind of listener feedback from the CBS programming that they were airing. So, I mean, it was really this huge awakening for them to say, oh my God, we have this huge reach with this broadcast tower, and this is what the people are responding to. And so it was a big moment for black music, and you combine that with WDIA switching to the all black format, and you can see that there is some real major economic power behind black music for the first time.
0: Yeah. And of course, one of those people listening is a young Elvis is hearing all this.
1: Yep.
0: And one of the DJs, kind of like the next generation Walter Barnes, one of these young guys can hype up his little shows, and that's B.B. King. So he gets his start
1: exactly
0: as a radio DJ, and then wherever he's playing, he can abuse his his reach and promote that. And
1: right. And I mean, a lot of these guys like B.B., who was broadcasting around 1950, they wouldn't get paid much if anything for their 15 minute time slot. They just traded it for the ability to say, I'm going to be performing tonight at this joint over in Hopscotch, Arkansas, y'all come on. And so that was the value of broadcasting. And again, it helped to carry the artist forward and to make some money. I mean, that was what this all gets back to. The Chitlin circuit, if it hadn't been profitable, who knows what would have happened.
0: Yeah, it's like I remember in Ray Charles's autobiography, you know, and he says, people are saying, I've been accused of selling out. And he says, you know, selling out, you know, like I'm in the music business, you know, like that's the whole point. The do re mi, as they say.
1: Yeah, no doubt about it. Yeah. I mean, it doesn't, none of this activity exists. You know, the black record business doesn't exist if it's not profitable. You know, don't blame me for capitalism. It's a huge part of this.
0: Yeah. So, okay. And so now we've got this with Noni Harris and some major figures are starting to emerge now in the 50s, late 40s. One of the most colorful characters is, well, I guess he called him Richard Penniman was his name. And
1: yeah,
0: he,
1: that's his given name. Yeah.
0: That was his given name. And
1: Macon, Georgia.
0: Yeah. And he, boy.
1: Also known as Princess LaVonne in her early days.
0: Yep. Yeah. So this young man or whatever, however he liked to think about himself, seemed to have the spirit of the devil in him a little bit. I mean, you have a great story of him going to a neighbor's house and gifting her an old lady a package and for her birthday. She opens it up and it's his own excrement and he tackles away laughing and she somehow overcomes her handicap to chase him down the road. Uh-huh. And I guess we should give it away before people lose interest. This becomes Little Richard.
1: Yes.
0: And a few interesting things that jumped out to me, you know, one, this whole gender bending thing was extremely prominent. You mentioned that there was as many kind of, I forgot what they called them, you know, transvestite acts as there were.
1: At that point, they were referred to as female impersonators. That's kind of like the showbiz professional title. And female impersonators were a huge part of act on the Chitlin circuit. That is a little bit of what Little Richard did in his early days, performing as Princess LaVonne in a ball gown. Huge part of the entertainment style down in New Orleans, as you can imagine. Doing research in Memphis, I heard about one famous female impersonator there who went by the name of Peaches. And, you know, this was long before the current discussion revolving around gender and identity. And I was very struck by how cool everybody was. People really appreciated the talent of these individuals and their participation in the community. And, you know, I did not detect a lot of, or at least nobody threw any kind of like bias or anger at me about these figures. Everybody appreciated them, enjoyed them. I mean, they were a huge attraction. And people bought tickets to watch female impersonators entertain. Like, it was a very accepted part of the early rock and roll scene.
0: Yeah, and like even some of these like medicine shows, you know, where they just throw up a tent, they might have a big portion of it is, you know, and that would be in, you know, middle of Alabama, you know, they would have the female impersonators would be a big part of the show. I believe that Kid Colax, who even John Coltrane was part of his band, I think that the female impersonators might have been part of his show. I don't
1: remember. I think so. Yeah. Yeah. Yeah.
0: Which is kind of like, you know, now the picture we have of John Coltrane is as, you know, this really studious, serious art musician, but he was down there in those places where the people were, where in his band, you know, people were standing on top of the piano and they were, you know, going all out for entertainment. Like we said, female impersonators dancing and he enjoyed it.
1: Coltrane was part of that scene. I mean, he got his start as a professional musician working for a band that was touring for Denver Ferguson and the Ferguson Brothers Agency. So that gives you another kind of perspective on the reach that Ferguson had and the influence that he had in shaping American music by putting some of these young artists to work.
0: Now, one thing that struck me too was maybe a little bit later, but you described, you know, in this Memphis scene, Phineas Newborn, who's just one of the most outrageous pianists I've ever, Phineas Newbeard Jr., most incredible pianist, and his brother Calvin playing guitar. And it was in the 50s, and it was in one of these Chitlin Circuit type clubs. I think it was in Memphis, but you describe, I think it was Calvin, that would be like literally kind of having sex with the guitar when he's performing.
1: That was his stage act.
0: And this is maybe,
1: I don't know if it was literal. I don't think it was literal sex. I don't think he penetrated the guitar. I think it was figurative sex.
0: Oh, okay. Yeah, don't let your imagination run away with yourself.
1: I'm going to stand up for Calvin on that one. I don't think he went so far.
0: All right.
1: There was some thrusting involved.
0: Okay. So, but this is a decade before Jimi Hendrix.
1: Oh, no doubt about it. But Hendrix is a Chitlin Circuit artist.
0: Yeah, so, I know. That's the crazy thing, right?
1: There's an evolution to all of this. That type of showmanship is what people had to do in order to bring the crowd out. That's what the people wanted to see, whether it was female impersonation or, you know, copulation or something like it, or, you know, I mean, all that kind of showmanship evolved on the circuit in order to please the crowd and to excite people. And so there's definitely cultural connections between, you know, trans entertainment and the stuff that Hendrix was doing. You know, I mean, all of these evolutions are taking place in the same world. Hendrix was drinking from the same water that Elvis was drinking from.
0: Yeah. And that's really, I mean, it's really interesting because, you know, someone like T-Bone Walker, who now we might hear Stormy Monday and,
1: he was picking with his teeth, you know, and flinging the rig behind his head. I mean, all of those Hendrix style tricks are physically described in accounts of T-Bone performing in 1946.
0: Yeah. And when he did it in London in 1967 in front of the Stones and the Beatles, they were like frozen, you know, they had seen nothing like it. And they, they started reconsidering everything they were all about
1: and that's the same dynamic that Elvis brought to American television. Elvis had seen Calvin Newborn, figuratively making love to his instrument. And popping his hips, and he saw the type of reaction that got from the crowd, and so that's what Elvis did when he was performing on TV. The level of awareness, did he know that the millions of viewers of the Dorsey Brothers TV show had never seen that before? Did he know that? Probably not. He's just doing something that was fun and was cool and that made the girls scream, right? But the real dynamic is that, just like the Beatles are blown away by Hendrix 10 years later because they'd never seen anything like it, all the people sitting in their suburban living rooms watching the Ed Sullivan Show or the Dorsey Brothers Show, Milton Berle, well, they had never seen black entertainment. They'd never been to the Flamingo Room on Beale Street the way that Elvis had. And so, you know, these artists who have access to these different audiences are really the ones who break the music big.
0: Yeah, and Elvis didn't just witness. I mean, he actually, Phineas Newborn's father, Phineas Newborn Sr., actually invited him to sit in. So he was really kind of embraced and welcomed. And for getting to a different one of your book, but he would go to the Integrated Black Church every Sunday, and that's where he got, you know, a lot of his... mannerisms and
1: absolutely yeah, and you know, we've kind of shifted from the Chitlin Circuit to before Elvis, but I think it's culturally there's continuity there, because you're talking about these dynamics of how the culture evolves and how it gets to where it eventually got. And Elvis is an agent of crossover, in that as a young man he was not only listening to, you know, B.B. King on WDIA and Little Junior Parker on WDIA and the Spirit of Memphis Gospel Quartet. He was going to the Flamingo Room and watching the entertainers do things that, you know, most entertainers didn't do, that he had never seen before. And probably sitting in with them, if the accounts are to be, or there are several accounts of Elvis performing with a black band in the Flamingo Room, the Newborn Family Band, around the time of his first recording. I don't know if it was directly before or a month later or whatever, but you know, in the very early days of Elvis putting his sound together. There's one of my favorite, I think, points to make about early Elvis comes from that perspective. And it was Calvin Newborn saying that what Phineas Newborn Sr. did for Elvis was to give him that rock and roll beat, was to get him on rhythm by playing what they called the shuffle, that hard Memphis backbeat on Elvis while Elvis was singing. And it's interesting to listen to the Elvis vanity recordings that he did for his mother in 1953 and early 1954. The beat's not there. And it might just be that he's strumming a guitar and just singing a ballad, but it also might be that he had not really developed that trick yet. And then by the time you hear "That's All Right, Mama," the beat is there. And so something happened, and probably some things happened. And I believe that one of them was that Elvis really imbibed black music and understood. All vocalists need to figure out their rhythm. A good friend of mine was a drummer who talked about working with Ann Peebles, who sang "I Can't Stand the Rain." So she was discovered as a local talent.
2: 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This is the African Show, Stereo Sankofa Edition. I am your host, Ime Wright. And tonight on Stereo Sankofa, I am moving through Cameroon, Kenya, Sudan, and the Democratic Republic of Congo. You know, not just due to music, of course. We are going to touch base with the political conditions surrounding the people who create and sustain that music. You know, these countries are confronting different crises, and, you know, they raise related questions. You know, what happens when political leaders are absent, when civilians become targets of war, when foreign powers make decisions on African soil. You know, are the ordinary people going to resist? And it's never an attempt to just reduce these countries to their crisis. You know, we're delving into the cultural expression here. And I think not just limiting it to cultural expression and the mesmerizement, if that's in our dictionary, one experiences, the trance one experiences upon consuming such tunes. It's important to bear witness to the political realities that the people of these countries are navigating. The arts are beautiful, but there is a political reality tied to some of these arts. So right now we are going to head over to Cameroon, and we're going to talk about the president of Cameroon. But we're going to go into a West African classic by a Cameroonian and a Nigerian artist, Prince Nico Mbaga. So here is Prince Nico Mbaga with a classic, Aki Special, that you heard in the background there. Let's zoom in to Aki Special. Here we go.

Now, we just came out of Uganda. That indeed was Joanita Kawalya alongside Uganda's legendary Afrigo band with Mufanda Omubi. And, you know, the Afrigo band came into existence in 1975, and they have rather carried Ugandan musical memory, you know, throughout generations. And this is the exact and rather precise kind of cultural continuity we are centering this evening. Now, to piggyback off before that, you know, we went into Kenya with Dio Misiani with Safari Ya Musoma. And Misiani was actually one of the foundational figures of Kenyan Benga, which is, you know, this musical tradition that's shaped by the low rhythms and the storytelling aesthetic. And you most likely heard primarily that electric guitar. And before that, we heard Shah Habil Ahmed, the king of Sudanese jazz, with Argos Farfish. And we began with Prince Nico Mbarga's Aki Special. And Mbarga was born to a Nigerian mother and a Cameroonian father. So even within his own life and music, we are hearing the movement of culture across African borders. And as stated, tonight's program, in which it is 10:30 p.m. and you are tuned in to the African Show, Stereo Sankofa Edition, here on WKCR New York, WKCR HD, that's 89.9 on the dial. You can also catch this broadcast online over at WKCR.org. And tonight's program, you know, is moving through Cameroon, Sudan, Kenya, Uganda, the Democratic Republic of Congo. And we're listening to these countries at a moment when their people are confronting war, political abandonment, public health emergencies, Ebola, foreign intervention, and questions of sovereignty at this juncture. And I just want this music to remind us that these places cannot be understood solely through crises. They indeed possess very long, complex cultural histories. And those are histories that are often where you will find that resistance is indeed preserved. So we are going to continue our broadcast with some more tunes, touching on the Democratic Republic of Congo with the Zaiko Langa Langa Band, which is a prominent band

Nobody like that. Ah, but police go to come, I mean go to come with confusion.

0: That is
1: right. That is indeed right. As you know it, as you may have known, that was Fela Anikulapo Kuti, Abamieda, the pioneer of Afrobeat and his band Africa 70 with Sorrow, Tears, and Blood. Oh, and Without a Doubt. Without a Doubt, this is one of Kuti's most renowned classics, as he was confronting a 1977 record in which he is confronting state violence and political fear, and that silence that continues to allow this state of repression, that he's not just speaking on behalf of Nigerians, but all of Africa. It is 11 p.m. You're listening to The African Show, Stereo Sankofa on WKCR 89.9 FM, New York. Before Sorrow, Tears, and Blood, we heard Beninese Nigerian icon Angelique Kidjo with Agolo. This week, Kidjo made history as the first Black African. I clarified this, or made this distinction, in my report in Forbes regarding this honor that I reported last year. Angelique Kidjo made history as the first Black African to receive a star on the Hollywood Walk of Fame. And this is an important recognition of more than four decades of tenure in the music industry, where she was not only just highly representative of African music, the modern Mama Africa, but her advocacy, and she is a cultural steward. And opening our last set there was Zaiko Langa Langa with Nedesu Mujur, which is representing the Democratic Republic of Congo. And as stated, tonight we're using the tunes to move across these borders. That's what Stereo Sankofa does. And we're just going through portions or certain expressions of resistance, war, public health emergencies, political accountability, maybe. You know, and the people, you know, expressing what they're expected to endure amid these consequences. And you know, Fela's warning there in Sorrow, Tears, and Blood painfully is painfully relevant. When people are confronted with sorrow, tears, and blood, what does it take to replace fear and silence with organized resistance? Yeah. This is indeed Stereo.

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Zambia and Malawi. There's a train that comes from Zambia and Zimbabwe. There's a train that comes from Angola and Mozambique. From Lesotho, from Botswana, from Swaziland, from all the hinterlands of Southern and Central Africa. This train carries young and old African men who are conscripted to come and work on contract in the gold and mineral mines of Johannesburg and its surrounding metropoli. 16 hours or more a day for almost no pay. Deep, deep, deep down in the belly of the earth, when they are digging and drilling for that shiny, mighty, evasive stone, or when they dish that mishmash mush food into their iron plates with the iron shovel, or when they sit in their stinky, funky, filthy, flea-ridden barracks and hostels, they think about the loved ones they may never see again because they might already have been forcibly removed from where they last left them, or wantonly murdered in the dead of night by roving and marauding gangs of no particular origin. We are told they think about their lands and their herds that were taken away from them with the gun and the bomb and the tear gas and the Gatling and the cannon. And when they hear that choo-choo train, a chugging and a pumping and a smoking and a pushing and a pumping, crying and a steaming and a chicken and a wah, wah, they always curse and they curse the coal train that brought them to Johannesburg.

0: All righty. Welcome back to the African Show, Stereo Sankofa Edition, here on WKCR New York and WKCR HD. That is 89.9 on your dial. You can also stream this broadcast online over at WKCR.org. Now, that was Hugh Masekela with Stimela, the Coal Train, which is a pretty powerful account of the trains that carried those migrant laborers from across Southern Africa into South Africa's mines. And Masekela forces us to hear the human lives, family separations, and the rather racial exploitation hidden behind the region's mineral wealth. And of course, before that, we heard Ladysmith Black Mambazo with Noma Temba, followed in reverse order by Miriam Makeba's Soweto Blues, which was written by Hugh Masekela. What a backtrack. And Soweto Blues remembers those school children who resisted apartheid's education system during the 1976 Soweto uprising and were met with deadly state violence. Earlier, we heard Cameroonian icon Anne-Marie Eneze with Liberté, and we began the set with Zaiko Langa's performing Eluzam. Now, that set right there carried us through the Democratic Republic of Congo, Cameroon, South Africa, and, you know, through several forms of resistance, cultural innovation, the demand for freedom, the preservation of historical memory, collective hope, the struggle of African laborers against systems of racial and economic exploitation. And, you know, these records respectively remind us that resistance doesn't solely live in political speeches. It does live in language. It does live in rhythm. It lives in mourning. It lives in memory. And it simply lives in the refusal to allow people's history to disappear. You're listening to The African Show, Stereo Sankofa, here on WKCR. Le sida,
1: une terrible maladie. Le sida, un mal qui ne pardonne pas.

All right. You are listening to the African Show, Stereo Sankofa on WKCR New York and WKCR HD. Closing our final set there was the Orchestra Baobab with Outras Auras. You know, they were formed in Dakar in 1970, and they are a musical cosmopolitan version of Senegal, which brings the Senegalese tradition into conversation with Afro-Cuban rhythms there. And before that, we heard Zimbabwe's Thomas Mapupo with Hokoyo, which is a title that means watch out. You know, Mafumo transformed the sound of the Shona Umbira through those electric guitars, and he helped create Chimurenga music, which was a vehicle of respectively resistance to white minority rule in Rhodesia. And then we began the set with Congolese icon Franco Luambo and TPOK Jazz performing Attention Na Sida. That was released in 1987. You know, a Congolese rumba classic used to address public health communications during the health crisis of the 80s. And tonight, we moved through Cameroon, Sudan, Kenya, Uganda, the Democratic Republic of Congo, Benin, Niger, South Africa, Zimbabwe, and Senegal. And across all these musical traditions, we absolutely heard how African artists have documented political violence, defended cultural memory, and communicated public health information, demanded freedom, transforming music into this language of resistance. I am Ime Wright, and this has been the African Show Stereo Sankofa.

KCRH HD1. We're 89.9 on the dial in New York and online at WKCR.org. Make sure that's the FM radio, folks, not the AM. Today on Middle Eastern Influences, I'm going to be playing some songs from Lebanon, mostly Christmas music. We're starting it off with the song Let Eid from Farouz, from her album Christmas Hymns Part 1. And if I'm not mistaken, this song goes to the tune of Jingle Bells, or maybe Let It Snow. I definitely did the show. I'm just recording these parts later. Anyway, it's going to be a surprise for you then. Bye.

RG and on the dial in New York and the surrounding areas at 89.9 FM. Thanks for listening. Again, this is a pre-recorded program, but I hope you have a good night.

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New York. 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You can also catch this broadcast online over at WKCR.org. This is Offbeat, the Rap Archive Edition. I am your host, your crate-digging 90s baby millennial of a host, Ime Wright. And tonight, you know, we're going back to an era when the Posse Cut was proving ground, when crews collided, styles clashed, and every MC had that unforgettable verse. So I'm talking about Def Squad, Flip Mode Squad, some Wu affiliates here and there. And, you know, some of the sharpest women to ever touch the mic. So, you know, we're going to just dive right into it with one of the greatest female posse cuts. One out. What up? Nick D. Came to represent with Paula Perry, Rod Digger, Heather B, Precious P, Bahamadia, but a non-Izzy. And if bitches don't want to shake.

0: It is 1:31 a.m. and you are tuned in to WKCR HD and WKCR New York. This is indeed Offbeat, the Rap Archive Edition. And that was Keith Murray with Yeah, featuring Busta Rhymes, Redman, Eric Sermon, and Jamal. And before that, Busta Rhymes brought Flip Mode and Def Squad together on Flip Mode Squad versus Def Squad with Jamal, Redman, Keith Murray, Rampage, and Lord Have Mercy. And we also heard LL Cool J's Heavyweight Posse Cut 4-3-2-1 featuring Method Man, Redman, Cannabis, and DMX. Then Eric Sermon and Marvin Gaye with that classic with Music. Then Redman with I Don't Care. And we began the set with Paula Perry's Six Pack featuring Nikki D, the first female signed to Def Jam, Ra Digga, Bahamadia, Precious Paris, and Heather B. And tonight, we're moving through this era of the Crew record when one track, you know, it's a battleground. It's a lyrical battleground. So stay right here. We have some more lyrical battlegrounds absolutely underway.
1: That's my word. Right, I smack a nerd up. Y'all niggas know. If I tear it up, hey, bring that shit, Johnny Blaze.
2: Yo.

0: 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Big Sean, how it's going down, son? How it's going down?
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0: They don't like us. They don't like us.

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That is 89.9 on the dial. You can also stream this broadcast online over at WKCR.org. I am your crate-digging millennial 90s baby of a host, Ime Writes. And that was Heather B. with All Glocks Down, legend. And before that, we had Helter Skelter with I Ain't Having That. The Beat Nuts, joined by Big Pun and Cuban Link for Off the Books. And we had Hurricane G with Mama. Rod Digga there with What They Call Me. And Mother Superior with Most of All. Some female MCs you should know. And we began that set with Don't Hold Your Breath, bringing together Method Man, the Deadly Venoms, and RZA. That is the female Wu-Tang affiliate. So we went from Flip Mode and Wu-Tang affiliates to Hurricane G, Mother Superior, Rod Digga, and Heather B. Now, this set is a reminder that the women were never standing outside of hip-hop's crew culture. They were also participating in defining it, the sound, the aggression, and its lyrical standard. We heard that in Six Pack. 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I am Ime Writes. Stay with me there.

0: My album, you see that we don't deal with nothing but the real deal street life.
1: Collect Coos, the Beamers, and the Benz. To all of my ladies and my men. And all of my peoples in the pen. Keep your head up into the hood. East Coast, West Coast, and worldwide. There's nothing wrong with bumping no lie. And if you're with me, let me hear you say, ride, ride, ride.
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1: Red Man, Method Man, Lady Luck, Def Jam.
0: Eric the Parish, Millennium Ducats. Hold me down, hold me down. Hold me down.

chess, control the board, pieces, the squares, the movement, you know, war, capturing, thinking, strategy, planning, it's music, it's hip hop, it's sports, it's life, it's reality.

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That is 89.9 on the dial. And that was Rebel Soul by Isis. Of course, not the organization, right? But the MC, now known as Lynn Kay. She's a Queens native who emerged through the Black Watch movement and the Afrocentric collective surrounding Professor X and X-Clan. She actually released the album Rebel Soul in 1990 and later recorded under her own name, Lynn Kay, where she worked with MC Light and was briefly part of the Wu-Tang affiliated women's group Deadly Venoms, who we heard in the last set there. And before that was Miss Melody with Live on Stage. You know, she was born and raised in Flatbush, Brooklyn, and was a member of Boogie Down Productions with KRS-One, one of the prominent women within the Boogie Down Productions late 80s formation. She's actually the ex-wife of KRS-One. She appeared on the Stop the Violent Movement Self-Destruction, and she released her soul album Diva in 1989. Unfortunately, very sadly, Miss Melody passed away in 2012. But, you know, her catalog is mainly renowned for being among the most distinctly feminine. And I find, you know, the name of the album is Diva, and I find Miss Melody to really be among, if you want to talk about fashionable and flashy, and among the most fashionably creative of the late 80s of hip-hop culture, and it had nothing to do with the fact that she was a full-figured woman. All right. But moving on, we also heard DJ Muggs and GZA with Queen's Gambit, EPMD's at Classic Symphony 2000 featuring Redman, Method Man, and Lady Luck. Then we had OC and Organized Confusion with War Games. And we began the set there with the Lost Boys classic, Jeeps, Lex Coupes, Beamers, and Benz. And we're going to continue on our broadcast. We're going to be in Brooklyn real quick. So you are indeed listening to Offbeat, the Rap Archive, here on WKCR. 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

Christians. Now listen, when you celebrate Thanksgiving, what you are actually celebrating is the proclamation of the Pope of Rome, who later in league with Queen Isabella sent Cardinal Seminoles to Spain to murder any blacks that resisted Christianity. These Moors, these black men and women, were from Baghdad, Turkey. And today you eat the turkey for your Thanksgiving Day as the European powers destroyed the turkeys

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1: What?
0: Accidentally step on your white sunglasses.
1: We don't wear those over here. This is hip hop.
2: That's right.
1: This is Carhartt jackets.
2: Yeah.
1: Timberland boots unlaced.
2: Yeah, cool.
1: This is Champion hoodies. Chicken wings and french fries.
2: Man.
1: RIP pieces on the handball court.
2: You see?
1: This is us still fighting police brutality.

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0: want, go you want. Just look for the name. On your plate, on your plate.
1: Absolutely, absolutely. Now, that was Brooklyn's very own Sonya Blade with Look for the Name, produced by the one and only Primo, DJ Premier. And you know, Primo gets on a track, does a track for real MCs, and Sonya Blade is a legendary wordsmith from Medina, Brooklyn. Peace to the queen. It is 3 a.m. and you are tuned in to WKCR New York and WKCR HD. That is 89.9 on the dial. 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This is Offbeat, the Rap Archive Edition. I am your crate-digging 90s baby of a host, millennial of a host, Ime Writes. And we're going to get right into it. You know, we're just boom-bapping it this evening as usual. You know, we also heard Ross Kahz with Nature of a Threat, the expansive, provocative, historical examination from his 1996 debut, Soul on Ice. Then we had Dead Prez with their revolutionary anthem, Hip Hop. Then we have MLP with their classic, Cold as Ice. And Smooth the Hustler, more Brooklyn, a lot of Brooklyn. Smooth the Hustler alongside his brother, Trigger the Gambler, with My Brother, My Ace. Now that set traveled across, you know, many meanings of lyrical intensity from Brownsville's, you know, street reportage and MOP, you know, and their rawness and their aggressiveness and Dead Prez and their radicalism and revolutionary politics and Ross Kahz with the historical argument. And then we got Joel Ortiz and his defense of hip hop itself. You know, then we had Sonya Blade, you know, placing what is another formidable Brooklyn woman back inside that lyrical tradition. And we're going to keep bearing witness to the lyrical tradition here on Offbeat, the Rap Archive. So here we go with

0: supermarket, screaming to your horse bleeding, finding out that you're the target. Monotony flow, contradictory word placing, like bringing Satan to a baptism in a flooded basement.
1: Jeans out to lunch,
0: she ain't even punched in yet. You're a facsimile, I'm the original document. All shocking then, lights out, drop them in. Selections of varied, buried, and proper things.

acrobatics, intrinsic in rapping like insulin to diabetics. 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They catch flicks by Miramax or Kodak. I looks beyond the door like 100x for wordplay.

0: to all my Bronx niggas.
1: Yeah.
2: And I say run about loud, get ready to get down. Just fuck the sound of the band they call
1: Pete Rock.
2: I'm that man.
3: Thumb heads. What? Cherry heads. What? Apple heads.
0: Met the cow.
3: What? What? What?
0: How we do,
3: what?
0: Huh? Yeah. Hit it off, you know what I mean?

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That is 89.9 on the dial in New York. 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This is Offbeat, the Rap Archive Edition. I am your crate-digging 90s baby of a millennial of a host, Ime Wright. And yes, that was Rakim with I Be On The Mic from his 1999 album, The Master. Before that, we were rocking with Pete Rockin' Method Man with Half Man, Half Amazing. Then with The Alkoholics with Damn. And Pharoah Monch's classic, Simon Says. And we also heard Bahamadia with Wordplay, okay? From her landmark 1996 debut album, Collage, with a K, with a K. You know, coming out of Philadelphia and closely associated with Gangstar Remo. Bahamadia developed one of the most distinct deliveries of her generation. Supremely controlled, conversational, and almost understated, yet very technically precise. She never needed to raise her voice, you know, to establish command. So wordplay makes the craft inside the subject, you know, the manipulation of language and rhythm and breath or breath control is amazing. And the album Collage remains an essential document of women's contributions to the 90s, mid to late 90s underground hip hop scene. All right. And, before that, we had Jean Grey with Haters Anthem. You know, Jean first emerged in the mid-90s under the name What What. She was a member of the group Natural Resource. And after she adopted the Jean Grey name, she developed this body of work that was built around these dense internal rhymes, the dark humor. That's really like a signature slant with Jean Grey, the dark humor, the self-examinations, the storytelling. And, you know, Jean Grey till this day refuses to simplify her writing for commercial acceptance. To an extent, she won't even sell merch. She's a very avid advocate there. Haters Anthem, this track, I played it before here, it really captures her ability to be confrontational and funny while remaining completely surgical. Surgical with the pen. Never fails with Jean Grey. And we began that set with Peanut Butter Wolf. Woo! What you know about Peanut Butter Wolf and Charisma, even though that was Peanut Butter Wolf and Planet Asia that we heard in that set with Definition of Ill. All right. So, you know, we are getting to the foundations of lyrical technique here. All right. You are indeed listening to WKCR. R89.9 FM New York. This is indeed Offbeat, the Rap Archive Edition.

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Strong.

and bass up the track a little bit, because I'm here, I want to hear that boobs, boobs, you know what I'm saying?

Yeah.

0: and gentlemen.
1: I like to know them.
0: Are you ready for star time?
2: Yeah! Okay, well, let me kind of move these things around here, you know.
0: Ladies and gentlemen, I don't know what this is coming down through the audience, but look like it just came out of the basement.
3: You know what I'm saying?
4: Thank you, because now.
0: All right, let's bring to the stage. Yeah.

0: Now, I've never been one to knock the next man for getting his, you know what I'm saying?
1: Right, right.
0: And I do realize that hip-hop is now a form of showbiz.
1: Uh-huh.
0: But this has always been something with which you have to be true.

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This is Offbeat, the Rap Archive Edition. And that was Main Source with Fakin' the Funk, which was originally released in 92 on the White Man Can't Jump soundtrack. And, you know, the song is a direct challenge to manufactured identities and artists who are performing an image they, or rather trying to depict an image they did not live. And before that, Pete Rock brought Inspector Deck and Corrupt together on True Master, you know, connecting two very different lyrical traditions. The precision of Staten Island, shout out to Shaolin's Wu-Tang Clan, and the sharp edge delivery of the West Coast, you know. We also heard Lord Finesse with Actual Facts, a 5%er terminology, featuring Sadat X, Large Professor, and Grand Pooba, respectively, a meeting of MCs who are also architects of the era in question, as, you know, large members of the collective. And that was followed by Common and Sadat X with 999, produced by High Tech and released through Raucous at the height of New York City's independent hip-hop resurgence. Before that was Craig Mack with Get Down from Project Funk the World. And we began that set with My Kung Fu by Urban Thermodynamics. Mos Def, yes, that was a young Mos Def that we heard. His younger brother, DCQ, and says, UTD was Mos Def's group before Black Star and his solo career. They released My Kung Fu in 1994, but their album, Manifest Destiny, was actually shelved and did not receive an official release until later that year. But the record is preserved as an early Yasiin Bey, an early Mos Def. And it also reminds us that UTD was a family trio and that DCQ and Sez were, you know, integral verses to that foundation. And you are indeed listening to Offbeat, the Rap Archive Edition. We're going to continue our last hour of this day's broadcast. And here is a lesson, hip-hop lesson.

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0: Alrighty, it is 4:30 a.m. and you are tuned in to WKCR New York and WKCR HD. That's 89.9 on the dial in New York. This is Offbeat, the Rap Archive Edition, and that was Reflection Eternal, Talib Kweli and High Tech with Move Sutton from their 2000 album Train of Thought. Before that, we heard the Bronx Collective Crew with Pronto from the Dirty 30 album, followed by Boston's Ido G and the Bulldogs with I Got to Have It from their 1991 debut, Life of a Kid in the Ghetto. We also heard Day One, a definitive Digging in the Crates posse cut, bringing together OC, Diamond D, Big L, Fat Joe, AG, and Lord Finesse. And, you know, DITC represented the complete hip-hop collective, you know, filled with elite MCs, producers, DJs, and record diggers whose individual styles maintained pretty distinct while sharing a common Bronx-rooted musical language. Before that was Noriega's Band from TV, featuring Big Pun, Cam'ron, Nature, Jadakiss, and Styles P. It's a 1998 collision of Queens, the Bronx, Harlem, and Yonkers at a moment when New York's boroughs were producing sharply different, you know, there were regional voices. And we began that last set there with Heavy D and the Boys and the remarkable Don't Curse, classic record featuring Kool G Rap, Grand Pooba, CL Smooth, Big Daddy Kane, Pete Rock, and Q-Tip. Now, it was a pretty simple concept, but pretty demanding. You know, assemble some of the era's most strongest MCs and have them deliver hard verses about, you know, without using profanity. And we hear a lyrical force. And it's you know, not just shock value. So we're going to continue the last portion of our broadcast here with some more boom bap. So here we go.
1: Yo. Bush babies in the area, you know. Got four questions in the area.

desperados traveling. What the fuck's up, son? Dudes, what up? Dudes.

Yes, that was That's Effects with Jessamine from their 1992 debut, Dead Serious. Before that, we had Camp Lo with Black Nostalgic, also known as Come On from Uptown Saturday Night. And Camp Lo built, you know, an entire lyrical world from jazz, blaxploitation cinema and all, and the coded slang of Sonny Chiba and Geechee Suede. Creating this nostalgia without actually imitating the past. We also heard New Work's Lords of the Underground with Chief Rocka, produced by Marley Marl and featuring one of the era's most recognizable bass lines and verses. Then Desperados, bringing together Cannabis, AZ, and Nature on the firm's 1997 album. Before that was Pete Rock and CL Smooth with The Basement, joined by Heavy D, Rabo, Grap Lover, and Dita. And more than a posse cut, you know, it is Heavy Mount Vernon. And then we began this final set with the Bush Babies and Rerun Things It's Like That from their 1994 debut, Ambushed. All right. This was Offbeat, the Rap Archive edition on WKCR 89.9 FM. I am your crate-digging millennial 90s baby of a host, Ime Wright. Thanks for spending this time with me. Until next time, keep digging through the crates. Signing off from Offbeat, the Rap Archive on WKCR 89.9 FM New York.

0: 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My name is Rachel Smith. I've pre-recorded this program for your listening pleasure, and we are going to start off the morning with an interview with up-and-coming bassist Tyrone Allen II. That is conducted by our host, Leila Travaglini. And that'll last for about the first half hour of the program, and then we'll get into some music. So this is Leila Travaglini and Tyrone Allen.
1: Welcome, everybody. Today we are joined by a musician whose bass playing act as a bridge between the rigorous tradition of the past and the fluid experimental sounds of the future. Tyrone is originally from Maryland and now has temple in the New York scene. He has shared the stage with legends and visionaries alike. But today we are looking at the architect behind the sound. Please welcome Tyrone Allen to the show. So, Tyrone, thank you for being today with us. It's a big pleasure. And let's start at the source. So, how did you start playing music? How did it all begin?
2: So, when I was about 3 years old or so, my father, who was teaching at public schools in D.C., he would teach me recorder. He taught his kids at school recorder, and he would teach me at home. And so that's where it all started. But I mean, at least as far as me playing an instrument, but my parents always were playing lots of music. They love a ton of different things. So, you know, music was always a part of my life. But playing started when I was maybe 3 or so. And I tried a few instruments later, like piano. I tried saxophone briefly. And after a while, I was maybe 7 or so when I saw someone playing guitar on TV, and I like begged for a guitar. And so that was really when my interest kind of started to develop into, you know, wanting to play as I was getting older. And I played guitar for maybe 5 years and was taking lessons and things like that. And I was going to a Baptist church in Temple Hills, Maryland, where I'm from, called Cornerstone Baptist. When they learned I played guitar, they asked me to play guitar. And I said no, but there were basses around the house that I've been seeing that my dad played electric bass. And I was like, I'll play electric bass, you know. And I'd been messing around on it a little bit, but I'd never taken any lessons or anything like that. And that was the start of my journey with bass. So, yeah, electric bass there. And then I started playing upright bass in high school.
1: Okay, wonderful. And later you went to Rochester, right, to study music?
2: Yes. So after high school, and, you know, I kind of decided that music seemed like the thing. It wasn't like a thing where I thought, you know, music was like the only thing I could do forever since I was young or anything like that. It was more so like I had to choose something to do at the end of high school, and music was going the best out of everything. So that's when I, you know, decided to start applying for music schools, and I ended up going to Eastman School of Music in Rochester, New York.
1: And how was your experience there? And do you have any suggestion for the wannabe artist that want to follow your path?
2: I'll answer that question first. I'd say for people who want to study music, and especially if they want to study it past high school, like in an academic setting, I would say just try your best to figure out the types of things you are interested in and do your best to check out who's teaching at whatever school you might be interested in. Because the thing is, you could, if you really do your homework and research the teachers, then you might find some music that you really enjoy or you might not really enjoy. And, you know, that discernment can go a long way when you're just trying to decide how you want to practice music in general, because, you know, school is just the beginning, right? So I would say that I went to Eastman because I wanted to study classical music and jazz as a bass player. And I wasn't really, at the time, I wasn't really sure, you know, what direction I wanted to go, what I definitely wanted to do. And I also, you know, was still playing electric bass and things like that too. Like, I wanted to be able to incorporate whatever I do and just get a good education. Eastman ended up being the place where I could get the best classical education plus a jazz education. So that's kind of how I ended up going there.
1: So you are referring to what kind of music, like trying to figure out what kind of music you like the most. And
2: yeah.
1: How did you started playing jazz in particular? How did jazz become your kind of music?
2: So, okay, let me back up. When I was in high school, or when I was auditioning for the high school bands and everything, you know, the only band I auditioned for was the jazz band initially. But I went to the audition, and this is, I actually went to the audition with a guitar. You know, I wanted to play guitar in the jazz band, you know, because I'd still been playing a lot of guitar. And the jazz band director at the time, Mr. Anthony Canto, told me, like, oh, I'm sorry, you know, we already have a guitar player, which is something a lot of bass players end up hearing. You know, we already have a guitar player, but you can play bass if you take some lessons. And if you take lessons on upright bass. In retrospect, I don't know if this was actually the rule, because I've seen some other electric bass players only play electric bass in the jazz band, but he told me that in order to play in the jazz band, I also had to learn upright bass. So it was like, okay, I guess I'll give this a shot. You know, I'd been a little bit familiar with upright bass, but you know, I figured out I'd just give it a shot. And so I started taking lessons that first summer before high school, and I ended up playing in the string orchestra, actually, my first year of high school, because I was trying to play basketball also. I decided to play basketball over playing in the jazz band. So I did that for a year, and then the second year I ended up in the jazz band, and yeah, I was really enjoying it. And I think just in that I'd been playing electric bass in church, you know, and then going to play in jazz band, it was kind of it wasn't like a direct connection, but it was almost like a cousin of sorts, you know. It was related. So it felt good. And when I started doing that, I was also asked to help put together these small combos for the school to do little events that the school had, you know, just like a combo for that they could have like a auction or a gala or something like that. And the more I did stuff like that, the more I learned about great music. That was how I learned about Miles Davis, was like looking for records for a Valentine's Day gala. I found a Miles Davis record, My Funny Valentine. And from there, things really just took off for me. I was like enamored, and just, you know, I needed to figure out how to sound good and make people feel the way that that record made me feel. So things like that really shaped how I started getting into the music.
1: That's beautiful. And with respect to that, I was wondering, beside jazz, what other music genres influence your work? So beside of like all the past great masterpiece coming from jazz, mm-hmm. where do you get your inspiration as well?
2: Oh, I mean, so much R&B, so much electronic music, funk music, reggae. I mean, yeah, the list goes on and on. But I'd say my parents were playing a lot of R&B in the house. So when I grew up, I was hearing the Fugees, I was hearing Erykah Badu, Mariah Carey. I was hearing all sorts of stuff. And also, I was hearing hip-hop and R&B on the radio, you know. I mean, I grew up in the late 90s, early 2000s, so like I was hearing a lot of stuff that was really transformative at the time, you know. Like I was hearing like the second generation of these producers, like Kanye West, like on the radio all the time, you know. That type of stuff was like what was really getting me early on. When I started playing guitar, Jimi Hendrix was someone who really just changed my whole outlook. And was Jimi Hendrix is probably the first musician I was obsessed with, I would say. I was completely obsessed. Between him and Chuck Berry early on as well, I used to try and do the duck walk that Chuck Berry used to do in my room when I practiced guitar. So,
1: How
2: yeah,
1: was
2: I'll put up stuff like that.
1: Are you good with the duck walk?
2: I cannot do that. I would never try that at this point. But it's a good idea though. Maybe I should, try and get back into it. But yeah, all sorts of stuff. And then later in high school, when I was practicing more upright bass, then classical music also became a bigger part of my life. I like my relationship with the upright bass kind of created a love for classical music as well. So, it just it's and it's still becoming more and more broad.
1: So, listening to your music that is available on different platforms, Spotify, I guess you might be on YouTube. I've seen some also quartet or group music that you have done. But in particular, listening to your pieces so that you composed on Spotify, such as Stack, Attica, and When Is There Ever Really SMP for me. That I'm not sure. I would like to ask you also to interpret what is SMP. But listening to your music, and I ended up also reading something that you wrote, and it really brought me there. So I read this from you. There is something profoundly contradictory to me about taking numerous planes, trains, and cars. To find yourself in a place that is so calm, with food that comes from the next town, and people that seem to be living happy, quiet lives. Yet I'm here to bring the sound and energy of New York to them. I feel so much gratitude in these moments and simultaneously wonder I might be bringing some of this stillness home with me. So I can recognize some of this stillness as well in your music. What are you trying to bring to the world with the music that you do?
2: Yeah, well, it's an awful question. Yeah, it's complicated. I think you mentioned actually that post when I posted that, and the picture being like a one of the most beautiful views I'd ever seen before, right? And I was definitely thinking about that song, When Is It Ever Really Simple for me. So the SMP just stands for simple.
1: Okay, thank you.
2: And the thing is, when I was writing that song, I was writing it on my sampler. So I was like experimenting with some electronics and things. And it ended up being SMP because that was just easier to write as the title than like the whole word, right? So it was just like a technical difficulty thing, and I was just like, oh, I have to keep it like this, it wouldn't be right otherwise. But all that to say, the song in itself is pretty simple, but there's a lot that surrounds the song that is kind of obscuring the simplicity of it. And I really try to live in the contradictions. Some of my favorite art, movies, and things are types of the types of media that take like a simple idea and put something on it that might not be so real. And so when you're in that space, you're sometimes confused as to what's real and what is not. And I think to me, I'm always trying to find, that space right in between, where it's things are real and when they're surreal. It's just like a really interesting thing to me that I've been thinking a lot about. So, yeah, I mean, as far as just bringing things to the world, I want to bring beauty. I want to draw out like as much, emotion as I can when I'm writing music, when I'm performing music. I want people to feel over the course of the set, a range of emotions. I don't want them to just feel 60 minutes of happiness or, melancholy or whatever. I want those exuberant moments that make you feel really good. I want those to stand out to you because I might have given you something that might have been a little jarring at a certain point, that might have made you think a little too hard at another point in the set. Maybe something, someone said the other day, like a tear-jerking ballad. Like, I want to give you a tear-jerking ballad at a certain point, but I want there to be a range of emotion. And so that's, I'd say in that space is really what I'm trying to deal with. And that's why that contradiction is kind of feels poignant to me.
1: It definitely comes through with your music. So please go to listen to Tyrone because it's a whole experience. And at this point, you mentioned that you have been traveling a lot. So you're New York based, if I'm correct, and yes. You have a lot of dates in all the best New York jazz clubs. Do you have any favorite one first?
2: Yeah, I mean, when I'm in New York, it's, you know, it's hard to say anything but the Village Vanguard. I've played there twice now, and I'm playing there again next month. And that's just, there's something so beautiful about the sound of that room, the history in that room, and the, you know, the lessons that I feel like come out of the walls almost when you're playing there. It's there's nothing like playing there. You know, there's, but, you know, like you said, I've been fortunate enough to play around the world. There's places like in Ferrara, Italy. There's a jazz club. I can't remember what it's called, but it's with that spiral staircase. It's this little club when, you know, everyone plays upstairs and they eat some great food downstairs. I love playing the Bim House in Amsterdam. There's Lantern Western in Rotterdam is fun. I've been really fortunate. I've played a lot in Europe, but next I'm definitely trying to get to South America more, play in Africa some, and

0: you know, we still make a good time out of it. So, you know, when there's balance, the more balance there is, the better I feel. But I'm always, you know, I'm just, I'm fortunate to get to play every night when I'm on tour as well, even if it's a really hard travel day.
1: And where do you like to play in the US? And in particular, are you, I mean, you're New York based, so I guess probably that's the answer. But are you more of a Harlem jazz or New Orleans jazz?
0: What a question. Honestly, I think I try and just bring some of everything. Like some of my favorite musicians are from New Orleans and they're also from New York, right? So, and you know, I try and keep it blended as much as possible. But, you know, besides the Vanguard I already mentioned, I love playing at Close Up. Close Up's a new club in the Lower East Side that me and a lot of my community loves to play in. I enjoy playing in Brooklyn. There's a spot near where I live called Bar Bayou. It's kind of closer to South Brooklyn, but it's like a nice homey club down there. Otherwise in the States, let me think. I enjoy playing, you know, anything. I mean, it really depends. There's not always like so many clubs that I'm playing in, like across the States, but like I remember the feeling of playing in certain cities. So for instance, playing in Oakland, like I always enjoy playing in Oakland or like the Berkeley area, you know, people really come out and enjoy it. I love playing near Philadelphia or Maryland. I'm from Maryland near DC, so you know, that's always a wonderful thing, and people in Philadelphia are always great. Ohio, there's a lot of great fans there. So yeah, it really depends.
1: So let's move now to the big moment. Your album Upward comes out tomorrow, and you describe it as the lens of an ecosystem, a community of living and non-living things that interact with each other. Living things grow, change, consume, produce and waste, reproduce and die. Non-living things do not. We took the non-living things and together with the living made a reflection of yesterday and tomorrow. We made an ecosystem and called it Upward. Would you like to elaborate?
0: Yeah, sure. I mean, I think that I spent a lot of time making that statement there. It's a little bit self-explanatory, but I mean, yeah, we did a lot of things to, you know, honor the past, like think about the future and basically blur the lines as to what, you know, what you're hearing and experiencing. So, you know, the album was recorded in the studio and we, you know, within like the few takes that we were doing, we, you know, made everything happen there. But then me and my producer friend, Abe Nori, we went in and did some production to kind of blur the lines a little bit of, you know, what you're hearing in the studio versus what, like, you know, what some of that 2026 noise and distortion just of our lives, you know, brings to our everyday. So we definitely put some of that in there. And there's even a couple of tracks, a couple of short tracks that ended up being that I just made myself, you know, in my bedroom, because I felt like I needed like a couple transitional things to happen. So there's a track that relates to the visual direction of the album. It's called Art Fair. And on the album art and like all the pictures if you've been seeing like what I've been posting on Instagram and stuff, there's a day in Prospect Park that we tried to mirror the ecosystem. And so on the song Art Day, you hear the artistic director named Laura Tropy. She's talking about, she's, you know, this is a recording of during the day while we were making that visual art. She's talking to me about, oh, maybe like place this like over there. Like, I think the telephone, like it'd be great if you could see this better because of this. And then she like opens this duct tape and it's super loud in the recording. And that's honestly one of my favorite parts of the album, just because it, you know, it's a little silly, but I think it kind of mirrors the fact that, you know, we're also just hanging out and like, you know, I love duct tape, you know, and then you see the album art and it's like, okay, like,

0: clearly they were just having fun doing that. So yeah, so I don't know if that really answers the question, but it's, we just tried to make the ecosystem mirror itself and just do a 360.
1: Definitely, and I'm excited to listen to it tomorrow. So tomorrow you are also playing a close-up that, as you
0: Tonight
1: say,
0: and tomorrow, yes.
1: a place that you love. Will you present your album there?
0: Absolutely, yeah. So tonight and tomorrow we're playing at Close Up. And yeah, the album's gonna be we're not gonna play it straight down in the order that you hear it on the record, but we basically made some adjustments so that we make a really great live show. So the whole album will be covered, and we'll do one or two things not from the album just to relate it to what's going on and honor those people that inspire us.
1: Wonderful. And I wanted to ask you also a little bit of a sliding door question at this point.
0: Okay.
1: So, what would you be if you were not a jazz artist?
0: I wasn't really awesome at this. What would I be? That's such a hard question now. Oh, it's so tough that I've tried to block that out for so long now. But let me think. I thought about working in history or like a libraries or things like that. But I remember in high school actually thinking like, oh, I really love social studies. Like, what if I tried to pursue this? And then I looked at my social studies teachers. No shade. I love Mr. Williams and like he was a great teacher, but I'm like, I don't think I really want that to be my life, like, 40 years from now. So maybe a cook, actually. Maybe a chef. I love to cook when when I can, when I'm not on the road and stuff like that. I know that's some laborious work, but I do love to, I love to bring things to people like that they need. I think that was also what brought me to the base. Like I loved playing for people because they needed me. So I think cooking would also fulfill that need for me.
1: Yes, right. I can definitely see the connection. Like you put together ingredients to make something beautiful and bring it to people, and people can experience from like what you bring them. In a way, I can see a connection between food and music, for example.
0: Yeah, beautiful.
1: Do you like when you play jazz? I guess you happen. As you were saying, for example, the case in Italy, you happen to play also in restaurants. So, do you see a connection between the restaurant's food and your music?
0: I haven't thought about it too much yet, but I do play in some bands where my friend Miki Yamanaka, who I play in her band, she's made a lot of songs named after food. So, and I always, whenever we play those songs, it's easy to relate to the song because, I'm thinking of, she's talking about this broth that was, being stirred and smelled so good or whatever. And, it just is inspiring. So maybe I will write some songs about food now that I'm thinking about it.
1: And despite being a professional, do you ever join jam sessions in New York as well?
0: Oh yeah, absolutely. Yeah, jam sessions I think are a really important part of the culture of just being a musician. Sometimes I go to, there's a session called at a bar called Ruth in Flatbush, and my friend who I play with, Kazende George, started the session like 2 years ago or so. And so yeah, sometimes I play in the house band, but often I also just go and show up and just join the jam because it's, it's part of being, it's being part of the community is super important. I think it just makes the music happen.
1: Wonderful. So thank you so much, Styron, for your stillness and energy. And everybody's welcome to go to listen to your music at Close Up. I guess it's the easiest place where to catch you, but there are all your dates online. And hope for this coming up soon as well. How will you celebrate it? Let's do it as a last question. Do you already have
0: How will I
1: plans
0: celebrate
1: to
0: it?
1: celebrate for celebration?
0: Besides the release shows, maybe just the next show, really. I'll find some time off when I can. But yeah, today and tomorrow, and then We're playing at Balunatico later this month. And so yeah, it just keeps going. If you check out tyroneallen.com, you'll see where we're playing at, and I'll have CDs. I have some matchbooks with the record label Dreams and Fears Records, and yeah, we'll just keep it moving.
1: So I'll be excited to come to hear to your music live as
0: Yeah,
1: well.
0: please
1: Thank you
0: do.
1: very much again, Tyrone.

We just finished two tunes from Adam O'Farrell's For These Streets album. And that was released just last year, 2025, about a year ago in March on Out of Your Head Records. Adam O'Farrell on trumpet and flugelhorn, Mary Halverson on guitar, Patricia Brennan on vibraphone, David Leon alto sax and flute, Kevin Sun on tenor sax and clarinet, Callan Leung on trombone and euphonium, Tyrone Allen II on bass, and Toma Fujiwara on drums. And before those two tunes, which were Nocturno 1932, followed by And So On, you heard an interview with Tyrone Allen II, conducted by our very own Leila Travaglini. We are going to continue on with this morning's program with another fairly recent record that was released on J-Mood, recorded November 19th and 20th, 2024, at the studio in Italy. And it is the Roberto Magris and Dennis Ratz Quartet in action. So we've got Roberto Magris on acoustic and electric piano, keyboards, Hammond organ, and Mexican whistles. Dennis Ratz on alto and soprano sax, as well as flute. Carlo Ilic on acoustic bass, electric guitar, and oud, with Rayo Ergic on drums, percussion. It's a two CD set, actually, and we're going to do something a little bit unorthodox, is that we're going to break up our listening. So we're going to listen to three of the tunes now as a way of bringing us into this next set, and then we'll return to this album later in the morning for another group of three tunes, which present sort of a different listening experience. So we are going to start with Languidity, Source of Life, and Yusuf Lateef's The Plum Blossom.

A beautiful rendition of Yusef Lateef's The Plum Blossom. And before that, we heard Source of Life. And before that, we heard Languidity, a Sun Ra tune. I am playing to you from the J-Mood CD, Roberto Magris, Denis Ratz Quartet in Action, recorded in the studio in Italy in 2024. Roberto Magris on acoustic and electric piano, keyboards, Hammond organ, and Mexican whistles. Denis Ratz on alto and soprano sax, as well as flute. Carlo Illich on acoustic bass, electric guitar, and oud, as you heard on that last tune. And Raiko Ercik on drums and percussion. Speaking of Yusef Lateef, we are going to move into a little bit of a Yusef Lateef set this morning, but before we get there, I have to remind you that you are listening to Daybreak Express, the early morning jazz show here on WKCR New York and WKCR HD. 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Either way, thank you for tuning in. We're happy to have you. Speaking of Yusef Lateef, we are going to listen to two tunes from Detroit, latitude 42 degrees, 30 degrees, longitude 83 degrees. That's an album recorded in 1969, released on Atlantic in June of that same year, with a fantastic cover. Yusef Lateef's face is sort of superimposed on a map. And we are going to start with Eastern Market, and then we'll hear That Lucky Old Sun. So Eastern Market is, of course, a Yusef Lateef original, and then That Lucky Old Sun, written by Haven Gillespie and Beasley Smith. Yusef Lateef on alto sax, tenor sax, flute, oboe, and even vocals on some places on this album. We have Danny Moore on trumpet on Eastern Market. And then on That Lucky Old Sun, no trumpet player. Eric Gale on guitar, just on Eastern Market. Hugh Lawson on piano. Cecil McBee on bass. Chuck Rainey on electric bass. Bernard Purdy on drums, except for That Lucky Old Sun when he switches out for Roy Brooks. In terms of the percussion, we've got Norman Pride here on congas, and he's joined by Albert Tootie Heath. And you'll notice that Eastern Market also has some strings. We hear Selwyn Clark and James Tryon on violins, Alfred Brown on viola, and Kermit Moore on cello. So here's Yusef Lateef's Eastern Market.

From Yusuf Lateef's The Doctor Is In and Out, we heard Kenny Barron's tune Mystique, followed by Yusuf Lateef's own composition, The Improvisers. We are going to stick with this sort of sound, moving into 2024 with Brian Charette's album, You Don't Know Jack. Brian Charette on Hammond B3 organ, with Corey Weeds on tenor sax, Dave Sekula on guitar, and John Lee on drums. Released on the Cellar Live label. And Brian Charette is an incredibly active musician. He spends some of his time in the West Coast, but you always know when he comes to the East Coast, and that's because he has a very busy itinerary. He'll be playing at the Poly Club in Connecticut on March 13th, so that's today, at 7 p.m. And then on March 15th, that's Sunday, he'll bring his working trio with Jordan Young and Eric Zolan to the Cellar Dog here in New York City, also at 7. He'll be with Oz Noy at the Bitter End on March 19th, and then he'll join Eric Person, another frequent collaborator, at Albert's Bar on the 20th, and the list goes on and on from there. He's even got Saturday the 21st with Freddie DeBow at Midnight Blue. So let's listen to some of his recorded output. Again, this is Brian Charette's You Don't Know Jack. And we are going to listen to Early America, Have You Met Joan, and Why'd You Have to Go and Lie to Me, Baby?

Three from Brian Charette's You Don't Know Jack. Why'd you have to go and lie to me, baby? Before that, Have You Met Joan? And before that, early America. We heard Brian Charette on the Hammond B3 organ, Corey Weeds on the tenor sax, Dave Sekula on guitar, and John Lee on drums. My name is Rachel Smith, and you are listening to Daybreak Express on WKCR New York and WKCR HD. That's 89.9 on your FM dial if you're in the New York metropolitan area. 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It's just about that time of the morning where I get the urge to play you a whole album. So let's do that with some Gene Ammons. This is his iconic album, Boss Tenor, recorded June 16th, 1960, at the incredible Van Gelder Studio in Englewood Cliffs, New Jersey, produced by Bob Weinstock for release on Prestige in 1960. And we hear Gene Ammons, of course, on the tenor sax, Tommy Flanagan on the piano, Doug Watkins on the bass, Art Taylor, AT, on drums, and Ray Barreto on congas. So we'll listen to all the tunes on this album, only seven tunes, in order. We'll start with Hittin' the Jug, a Gene Ammons original, followed by Close Your Eyes and My Romance, and then Gene Ammons' iconic Canadian Sunset.

The one and only Gene Ammons there on his album Boss Tenor. Recorded June 16th, 1960, produced by Bob Weinstock for Prestige. Gene Ammons on the tenor sax, Tommy Flanagan on the piano, Doug Watkins on the bass, A.T. Arthur Taylor on the drums, and Ray Barretto on the congas. And we listened to the entire album in order. So the last tune was Stompin' at the Savoy. Before that, the Charlie Parker tune, Confirmation. And going in reverse order here, we had Blue Ammons, Canadian Sunset, My Romance, Close Your Eyes, and Hittin' the Jug. And I promised you earlier during today's program, when I started playing from the Roberto Magris, Dennis Raz Quartets in Action, that we would listen to a few tunes then and then come back to this album for a few tunes later in the morning, in keeping with the sort of sonic flow of this Daybreak Express, if you will. And it has come time to come back to this CD. Roberto Magris on acoustic and electric piano, keyboards, Hammond organ, and Mexican whistles. Dennis Raz on alto and soprano sax, as well as flute. Carlo Illich on acoustic bass, electric guitar, and oud. Rajko Erjic on drums and percussion. We are going to listen to the tunes In Umbra, followed by Discipline, and then A means Antonia.

We just finished three tunes from the Roberto Magris, Dennis Raz quartets in action. That was In Umbra, Discipline, and A means Antonia. We are now moving into sort of a final focused section of this morning's Daybreak Express, and that is themed around a very brief interview. I have really just a couple of comments with Abdias Armenteros, who is the youngest member and the newest addition to the Jazz at Lincoln Center Orchestra with Wynton Marsalis. And he tells me a little bit more about their concert, African Roots, that continues tonight and tomorrow night. It opened last night, so that was Thursday, March 12th, 7:30 p.m. Both days. And it's his first time music directing, so he takes me a little bit behind the scenes there. And the concert features two commissions, so original works never heard before, by Danilo Perez and Godwin Lewis. So to prepare you for the interview, I am going to play you some Danilo Perez. First, from a project called Panamunk, which he recorded for Impulse and released in 1996, we are going to hear Everything Happens to Me. Danilo Perez on the piano with Abishai Cohen on the bass. And on this tune, we've got Terry Lynn Carrington, NEA Jazz Master, on the drums. And then we'll move to a different CD of his, Panama 500, from 2014, with Danilo Perez on piano and cowbell. Throughout the album, John Patitucci or Ben Street on bass, Brian Blade or Adam Cruz on drums, Roman Diaz and Rogerio Boccato on percussion, and a couple of tunes they are joined by some strings, including the first one we'll hear, and that'll be Alex Hargraves on the violin. From Panama 500, we'll hear Reflections on the South Sea, Aviala, America, and Panama Viejo.

0: WKCR 89.9 FM New York and WKCR HD. My name is Rachel and I am sitting down this morning with Abdias Armenteros of the Jazz at Lincoln Center Orchestra. Thank you so much for patching in.
1: Of course, no problem.
0: We are very excited to talk about the current concert, current running concert, as part of Jazz at Lincoln Center's Mother Africa season, African Roots, Danilo Perez and Godwin Lewis, with, of course, the Jazz at Lincoln Center Orchestra with Vinton Marsalis. So the whole season, right, features these musical connections between the African continents and the American continents. And over the next couple of days, with this concert featuring two new commissioned works, the Pan-Africa Suite by Danilo Perez and African Roots, Diasporic, and I'll say Routes, but of course it's a pun, Benin Kogo and the Music of the Americas, which is written by Godwin Lewis, with special guests Catherine Russell, the vocalist, Vivi Brema on percussion, and Yvette Modestin, spoken word. So, Abdias, I would like to start by asking you, I know this is your first time music directing for the orchestra, and you're sort of the most recent member. Can you tell me more about like what that experience has been like, what the dynamic is?
1: It's been a challenge as well, but it's also been a cool learning experience for me. Danilo and Godwin have been there every day of our rehearsals this week. So it's been, I guess, a little easier to have them around and not have to sort of interpret their pieces for them to the orchestra. You know, having them there has made rehearsals, you know, much better.
0: Can you tell me more specifically, like, what sort of guidance do Danilo and Godwin offer, like, as you're playing the pieces and the interpretations? What sort of questions do you ask them, or what do they volunteer?
1: A lot of transitions that Danilo and Godwin have in the music, you know, whether the piece gets faster, it gets slower, they provide, you know, clarity as to what specific type of emotions their pieces have to offer, what specific rhythm and grooves, you know, that are, you know, I'm saying African, traditional African grooves that they have in the piece, like what are they specifically, so that we can know them and check them out and know what they sound like, because it's really important for us so that we don't get lost, you know? Ultimately, you know, they're the ones who know how their pieces sound. So it's like having them there just provides clarity.
0: Can you tell me about these two commissions? Like, what sort of strikes you about them, or what have you learned about them, either like musically or historically or emotionally, that like makes these pieces stand out to you?
1: They're so unique to the people that Danilo and Godwin are. You know, Danilo's Panamanian, his group, I mean, his piece is talking about, you know, the whole Pan-African story that, in his eyes, doesn't really get told. And, you know, talking about the native indigenous culture that existed in Panama before settlers, you know, kind of messed that up, and also the traditional African grooves that existed in Africa, what, you know, like kind of what the changes were in those grooves from Africa to when they hit in Panama. Godwin's piece is kind of the, you know, it's also the same thing going on in the Haitian culture. It's like we're dealing with, you know, the African diaspora. It's really cool to see how they integrated all of that information and into their own unique take on it, you know? So it's gonna be really fun to play.
0: I also wanted to ask you, I think the Jazz at Lincoln Center and like Vinton Marsalis and his sort of direction of Jazz at Lincoln Center, which I know is coming to a close, but have sort of been considered to have a very like historical focus or approach to jazz. And of course, you play in the orchestra, it's a permanent member orchestra, but you also have your career as like as a musician, like outside of the orchestra with New Jazz Underground. And I know you guys just announced your studio debut is coming out, I think at the end of May. And in that sphere, I think people tend to describe that band, especially like your engagement with hip hop, to be like right at the forefront of like modern sort of present day, today's jazz. So I'm interested in those two things. Like, how do you understand the relationship, if there is any, between like what you play with the Jazz Lincoln Center Orchestra and what you play with New Jazz Underground? And like, how have those two things affected the way you think about music, your own music, the way you play, the way you write?
1: What I do with New Jazz Underground is like a risk, but it really isn't. We're essentially doing, you know, sort of the same thing that we're doing with jazz and Lincoln Center in a way, where it's like, or we're doing the same thing that honestly any jazz artist, any musician or composer would, we're using the same techniques that anyone would implement, you know, like you take the music that, which is that you take the music that influences around you and is a part of essentially who you are, and you try to incorporate that with I'm saying

0: just kind of the rite of passage as a jazz musician, to, you know, to take what's around you and try to incorporate it to the jazz tradition.
1: Thank you so much, Abnias, for telling me a little bit about the concert and about the experience of playing with the Jazz at Lincoln Center Orchestra.
0: Yeah, no problem, no problem. It's going to be a lot of fun. Really excited for it, and really hope I play my notes right.
1: That was Abdias Armenteros, the youngest member and newest addition to the Jazz at Lincoln Center Orchestra with Wynton Marsalis, talking about African Roots, Danilo Perez and Godwin Lewis, which opened last night, so that was March 12th at 7:30, and continues tonight and tomorrow night, both at 7:30 in Rose Theater at Jazz at Lincoln Center, featuring Perez's The Pan-Africa Suite and Lewis's African Roots, Diasporic Roots, Benin, Congo, and the Music of the Americas, in keeping with their Mother Africa season. Since I played you some Danilo Perez before the interview, figured to close out the show, I would bring out some Godwin Lewis. This is from his 2019 CD, Global. It's actually two CDs. We are going to listen to Nago Congo and the Four Essential Prayers of Guinea. And we will hear Godwin Lewis on alto and soprano saxes, Billy Buss on trumpet and flugelhorn. We've got Ilan Barilavi and Sam Dickey throughout the album on guitar. Joel Ross joins in on a vibraphone. On the organ, Johnny Mercier. On the piano and electric piano, Axel Tosca Loggart. On the bass, Hogi Huang or Jonathan Michel. On the drums, Obed Calvert. On percussion, Marcus Schwartz. Again, this is Nago Congo, followed by the Four Essential Prayers of Guinea. Godwin Lewis.

0: Thank you so much for tuning in to Daybreak Express this morning. This is your host, Rachel Smith, signing off. Have a wonderful day, everyone.
1: Good morning, everybody. My name is Stella, and you are listening to WKCR FM New York and WKCR HD. 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And this morning, we're going to start off Now's the Time with Butcher Brown. We're going to be listening to a few tracks from their newest album, Solar Music. This is a jazz group, but I would also add a hip-hop group out of Richmond, Virginia. And the first tracks we're going to hear today are I Can Say to You, that is featuring Venetia Gould, I Never Knew, featuring Pink Sifu and Kenyon Harold, and then the last track will be This Side of Sunshine.

You just heard "This Side of Sunshine, I Never Knew," and I can say to you that was Butcher Brown off of their newest album, Solar Music. Up next, we are going to be listening to a few tracks from this 2023 album, The Betrayal. This is Kit Downs, Peter Eld, and James Madryn, British pianist and drummer, and Swedish bass player, and this whole album is featuring Enemy. These songs are really fun. They're very playful, but also kind of dark, very fitting for, you know, the betrayal. The first track you're going to hear is Neglecting Number One, after that Fiend, and then Liability.

That last track you just heard was Liability, before that Fiend, and before that Neglecting Number One. These were all off of Kit Downs, Peter Eld, and James Madron's newest album, came out in 2023, The Betrayal, featuring Enemy. Up next, we're going to be listening to Joel Ross's newest album that came out February this year. That is New Blues, N-U-B-L-U-E-S. And the first track we're going to hear is Equinox. After that, Chant, featuring Gabrielle Garo, and then Central Park West. This first track is, of course, Equinox. 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My name is Stella, and this is Now's the Time.

You were just listening to Central Park West. Before that, Chant featuring Gabriel Garo and Equinox. These are all Joel Ross off of his newest album, New Blues. Up next, we are going to be listening to Embracing Dawn. This is a new album, came out just a few months ago, September of this year, from Christian Sands. Sands is a New Haven-born pianist and composer who was mentored by and studied alongside Billy Taylor. After that, he went to MSM, and then after that, he joined one of Chris McBride's groups. This album is very, very beautiful, and it will probably take us to the end of this show today, but the tracks I'm going to be playing for you are Ain't That the Same, Thought Bubbles, parentheses, Can We Talk, MMC, and then Thought Bubbles 2, parentheses, Do Not Disturb. 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My name is Stella, and this has been one of our newest shows here at Jazz at WKCR, Now's the Time. And yeah, enjoy. This next track is Ain't That the Same.

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And I'm glad to be coming at you today virtually in a pre-recorded show for this Friday, the 21st of August, 2026, from Marlboro, Vermont, where I'm staying for the week. And I'm very excited to get back to the studio and do another live show very soon, as I usually do. But in the meantime, I have some great repertoire picked out, which I'm very excited to share, beginning with the works of Thomas Tallis, interpreted by none other than the Tallis Scholars and their longtime music director, Peter Phillips. This was recorded in 1985, and we're going to hear works including Spem in Allium, Sancte Deus Sancte Fortis, Salvador Monti, Salvanos 1 and 2. And that will be all we hear before the next mic break. In the meantime, you're listening to the Early Music Show here on WKCR. This is works by Thomas Tallis, performed by the Tallis Scholars.

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My name is Charlie. I'm your regular host of the Early Music Show. Today, coming at you with a pre-recorded broadcast. I'm in Marlboro, Vermont for the week, and I'm very excited to be back in New York very soon for another live show, as I usually am. But on this special Friday, the 21st of August, 2026, we've been listening to some works by Thomas Tallis so far, performed by the Tallis Scholars. We've just heard five works, beginning with the marvelous Spem in Allium, then Sancte Deus, Sancte Fortis, Salvador Mundi, Salva Nos 1 and 2, and God Gloriosa de Mater. We have two more works from this album, Misere Nostri and Locbonter Veris Linguis. Stay tuned. This is the Early Music Show here on WKCR. You're listening to the Tallis Scholars perform music by Thomas Tallis.

We've just heard some works by Thomas Tallis, performed by the Tallis Scholars, recorded in 1985 for Gimmel Records. We're going to be continuing with the pairing of the Tallis Scholars and works of Thomas Tallis, of course, under the direction of Peter Phillips, their longtime director. This next album was recording the following year, in 1986, also for Gimmel Records. This is the Complete English Anthems, beginning with If Ye Love Me, Hear the Voice and Prayer, and A New Commandment. Stay tuned. 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This is Thomas Tallis.

That was the complete English anthems of Thomas Tallis, performed by the Tallis Scholars and, of course, their longtime director, Peter Phillips, for Gimmel Records in 1986. 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My name is Charlie. I'm your regular host of the Early Music Show every Friday morning. This version on the 21st of August 2026, a pre-recorded show. I'm in Marlborough, Vermont for the week, and I'm very excited to be back in person in the studio very, very soon. In the meantime, we've been listening to some of my favorite early music, and we will be continuing to for the next hour and a couple minutes before the end of the show. This is Yaskan's Missa Page Lingua, performed, of course, by the Tallis Scholars, beginning before we get to the Josquin, an anonymous work named Pange Lingua, and then we will hear Missa Pange Lingua, the movements being the Kyrie, Gloria, Credo, Sanctus and Benedictus, and Agnus Dei. Stay tuned, you're listening to WKCR. This is the Early Music Show. This is work by Josquin.

That was Josquin's Missa Pange Lingua, performed by the Talis Scholars under the direction of Peter Phillips for Gimmel Records in 1986. To close out the show this morning, we're going to be listening to, also by Josquin, Missa La Sol Fa Re Mi, which includes five movements: Kyrie, Gloria, Credo, Sanctus and Benedictus, and Agnus Dei. You're listening to the Early Music Show here on WKCR. My name is Charlie. It's been a pleasure spending this time with you this morning. This is a pre-recorded show. I am in Marlborough, Vermont this week, but I'm very excited to be back with you in the studio live very soon. In the meantime, once again, Missa La Sol Fa Re Mi by Josquin. 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

0: 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You just heard the last of Thursday morning serial music here on WKCR, which means it is time for Out to Lunch, the weekday afternoon jazz show. My name is Rachel Smith. Happy belated New Year, everyone. Today is Thursday, January 2nd, 2025. And I'm actually very excited for you all to hear the program I've produced. As many of you know, I've been remote the last few weeks, and this will be my last remote show before coming in person into the studio after the holidays. But I have been busy this holiday season speaking with musicians and putting together a bang-up program for you all. I had the good fortune to speak with two very special guests who you'll be hearing from during my show. One is Vincent Herring and the other Wayne Escoffrey, both incredible artists, musicians, and saxophonists. And they'll be talking specifically about John Coltrane, as we spoke in connection with Smoke's Coltrane Festival, which started at the end of last year, 2024, and continues into the new year. The segment with Vincent will be a sort of retrospective, in a manner of speaking. It was recorded before his concerts at Smoke, but those have passed while Wayne's engagement at Smoke begins tonight. So with that in mind, I will try to keep the talking to a minimum. This is Vincent Herring for WKCR. Welcome, Vincent.
1: Thank you so much. Appreciate it.
0: We are going to speak not only about his four different concerts for Smoke's Coltrane Festival, each with multiple sets, but also his experience recording Coltrane, playing Coltrane, and then some more general questions about his career and inspirations.
1: Okay.
0: So let's get into it. My very first question is, back in 2012, you recorded an album called In the Spirit of Coltrane and Cannonball. What does it mean to play in the spirit of Coltrane, and what does it mean to play in the spirit of Cannonball?
1: Okay, well, first of all, you know, it's not really a stretch for me doing those things, because that's kind of the music I grew up with, and it's certainly ingrained into my DNA, and I can't really escape it no matter how far I get away from it. So in some ways, that's kind of a marketing line to catch your attention and your interest. But in fact, it's something that's true. Generally, jazz is built upon the history of the music. You know, you discover the music and you listen to your heroes and you see what they're about, and it provides inspiration and direction for you as a starting place. And then, you know, your personality finds your niche within the genre. You know, it's like, so I certainly don't consider myself someone to play like Cannonball or Coltrane, but those guys are definitely big influences on me. And a big inspiration. So, you know, it's just part of my musical DNA.
0: And since I just mentioned Cannonball, who I know was a big inspiration for you, and I know that you played with Nat Adderley for 9 years, I believe. Since we are talking about Coltrane, and when you think of Coltrane and Cannonball together, it's hard not to think of Miles Davis's Kind of Blue. So I was wondering, could you tell me what you hear when you listen to that album?
1: Wow. Okay. That's certainly, that record was a transitional recording. And I had the good fortune of playing concerts, long tours with the late, great Jimmy Cobb. He was the last surviving member. And we did a tour, world tour, in that Kind of Blue at 40 and Kind of Blue at 50, and playing that music every single night. So we knew what we were going to play. There wasn't, it's very much of a deviation. Sometimes we would play two sets. So we would play Miles Davis sextet stuff, and then we would play the entire Kind of Blue from the beginning to the end. And this was, you know, with Wallace Roney, and one year was Javon Jackson, and the other year, I think it was Robbie Coltrane, and Larry Willis, Buster Williams, Jimmy Cobb. And so it was great, you know, just to, you know, you enjoy listening as much as you did playing, and those are the best situations. And I sure miss late great Wallace Roney. He was amazing musician. And so every time I hear these themes again, you know, it transports me back to when I was first starting to play. But also, like I say, that music is very transitional from the earlier bebop period. And when that music comes in, it's very different. It's very it you almost feel like it could be written today, you know, so much is based on that. It's just a record that feels great, sounds great. The melodies are haunting and they stay with you. It's a, you know, there's a reason why so many people buy that recording, and it's one of their first jazz recordings. And I've recommended it to people as a, what's the first recording I should ever buy? It's like, man, jazz is pretty vast at this point. But right there is a nice kind of pivotal to today and yesterday. It's very, very nice. And of course, the musicians on that record, Cannonball, Coltrane, Miles Davis, Bill Evans, and on the one track, Wynton Kelly. That's important. And then Jimmy Cobb. And that's important because that was also the transition. Before that, Wynton Kelly was on everybody. I mean, obviously not everybody, but it seemed like everyone's recording. And that was a style that was very important. And then all of a sudden comes Bill Evans, which becomes a kind of a new flavor, and it ushered in a lot of things. So that record's very important, and it's great, and I do enjoy it as a musician. You know, do I put it on to listen to? No, but when it comes on, I actually pay attention, and I love it. I know every little nook and cranny of the record too.
0: Before we go any further, let's hear some of that incredible album, Miles Davis's Kind of Blue, recorded in two sessions on March 2nd and April 22nd of 1959 at Columbia 30th Street Studio in New York City with producer Irving Townsend, released August 17th of 1959. We are not going to get a chance to listen to the whole album, but just the first side, and that is So What, Freddie Freeloader, and Blue in Green. We've got the great Miles Davis on trumpet, Cannonball Adderley on alto sax, John Coltrane on tenor sax, Bill Evans on piano, except for Freddie Freeloader, which is that track Vincent was talking about that features Wynton Kelly on piano, Paul Chambers on bass, and Jimmy Cobb on drums.

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1: Since we talked about pianists and, you know, switching off pianists for one of the tracks, I wanted to talk a little bit about Cedar Walton, who of course recorded the alternate version of Giant Steps, but you worked with Cedar Walton for a very long time. Do you want to just talk about what it was like to work with him?
2: Yeah, and in fact, I asked Cedar quite some questions about his relationship with Coltrane, and, you know, how did he end up doing that recording, and why didn't you take a solo, and all of these things. And it was very fascinating. You know, we all hear these stories of how much Coltrane practiced all the time. And then talking to both Cedar Walton and Louis Hayes, independent of each other, they both had similar things to say. Cedar Walton said he would go by Coltrane's place so you could hear him practicing from downstairs and ring his bell, and John would let him in. And he always had some songs that he was working on, and Cedar wanted to comp these songs for me, play piano. And Cedar said he'd stay there for a few hours playing those tunes. And that was the extent of their social time together. And then he would leave. And that was one of the reasons why he called Cedar. Not only was he a great musician, but he was up and coming. And he knew that Cedar knew those songs because he had been playing them with him.

0: You just heard Giant Steps, alternate take 8. John Coltrane on tenor sax with Cedar Walton on piano, Paul Chambers on bass, and Lex Humphreys on drums. Probably recorded Thursday, March 26th of 1959 for Atlantic. Back to Vincent Herring.
1: And with Lewis Hayes, he told me, he said, you go by John's place, and he said he'd ring the bell. So John would be practicing, but he'd answer the door, let him in, and he'd be practicing the whole time. Lewis is sitting there, so Lewis sit there for a while, listen to him practice. Well, it was good to see you, man. I'll catch you later. And he'd leave. So both of them had that story. And the recently departed Benny Golson. Benny Golson was an amazing musician, and he was someone I used to speak to a lot, and big inspiration also. And Benny Golson grew up with Coltrane, and he said to me, he said, nothing in my childhood told me that this was going to be someone special in music. There was nothing about him that was special. He said, we practiced together. We admired Charlie Parker and Earl Bostic and Sonny Stitt and all of these guys. And he said, nothing said he was going to be jazz immortal like he emerged to be. And so it's interesting, those takes from those iconic jazz musicians, how they felt about Coltrane. And they all admired him and respected him greatly. And at this point, he's become such an icon in playing jazz. He's become an icon in our music. He's become an icon for people playing saxophone. He's guru status. He's just a jazz immortal.
2: Let's actually talk a little bit about the saxophone as an instrument and your relationship to it. I know that, well, you're most known for playing the alto. Mm-hmm. But you also, I noticed in the press release for the Smoke Engagements, that you're also playing the tenor live. Yes. And you've recorded on both before. I believe the tenor's a newer sort of acquisition or a newer passion. Can you talk about, you know, how you started with the alto and then why you added on the tenor?
1: Okay. I actually started on the tenor saxophone. I grew up in Northern California, and I signed up for band. I signed up for advanced band, and even though I'd never played a musical instrument, and the reason why is I was in a gifted program in the school, and I thought to myself, surely I will have this mastered in no time, so it's silly for me to sign up for beginning band when I'm sure I'll have this together in no time, and I'll save them the hassle of having to transfer me into advanced band. That was the thinking of an 11-year-old kid at the time. And so and California was well-funded in our school district, and they had all the instruments. So I signed up. Alto wasn't available. There were too many alto players. So I signed up for tenor saxophone. And I checked out a tenor saxophone. I watched how the other guys put it together. And then the reed, I saw what they did, and then I sat down. So we're playing, and the band director stops. He says, saxophones, play your part. Then he said, tenor saxophones, play your part. Then he said, you play your part. I was like, well, I need a few days. No, play it now. I couldn't play. No, I couldn't read music, nothing. And so they kicked me out of band. And I had to enroll in a local school of music. It was the only way they would allow me into beginning band. So I did that, and I was super motivated, but my motivation wasn't musical. It was all about to show them that I belong in the band, you know? And so that was a tenor saxophone that I started with. And, you know, I didn't really know a great difference between the two. And later, as I started to get a little better on it, there was I was going to get a professional instrument. And in my town, there was one professional saxophone, and it was a alto. And so my mom had taken a loan to get this horn for me, and I knew I better get it before she changed her mind. And sure enough, it was an alto. So I bought it, and I remember her saying, hey, did you still have that money? I said, no, I bought the horn. So that was that. And so then I switched the alto, and I love the alto, I love the tenor, and I could say I love them equally as much. And then, you know, I did some gigs premature, like I worked with Horace Silver, probably 2 years before I could really play, and it was on a tenor, so it's not very good. But then I started working with Cedar Walton. I actually could play, and over the years, I certainly got better. And while with Cedar, you know, when I first started doing some gigs with him, he said, make some jobs with me until I find a tenor player that I like. I said, okay. So I was playing alto, and I learned a large amount of his songs, and I could play them. But then after a while, he was comfortable with me. He's like, hey, man, why don't you play the tenor? I was like, oh, see, you know, you gotta be kidding me. So I said, I don't really have a good tenor. So Ronnie Scott, when he passed, Cedar Walton got the family to loan me Ronnie Scott's tenor, which was an 84,000 Mark VI, which is like highly sought after. So I had this great instrument, and I started to practice it. And in truth, I really love the tenor saxophone. I would say I love it as much as the alto. I really do. But I had no voice and no proficiency on it at the time. And so I started working on it and getting better. So it was a slow process for me. But I feel very much like now, today, 2024, I feel great when I play the tenor saxophone. In fact, I was just playing it a second ago. And I really love the way it sounded, and I love the way I was sounding on it. And I'm looking forward to this engagement and playing Coltrane's music, some of it on the alto, some of it on the tenor.
2: Let's actually talk more specifically about the engagement, because one thing that I think is really exciting is all of the different sort of personnel iterations and musicians that you're playing with. You're playing with George Cables, you mentioned Louis Hayes, Eddie Henderson one night. You're playing with Cyrus Chestnut. And I believe for your New Year's Eve engagement, which is with Jasmine Horn on vocals, you're playing the tenor with Cyrus Chestnut on piano, Yasushi Nakamura on bass, and Jonathan Blake on drums. The four of you who are instrumentalists have recorded an album together on Smoke Sessions called Preaching to the Choir.
1: Right, I forgot about that. You're absolutely right.
0: Before we get any further, a couple of picks from that album, Preaching to the Choir, which came out on Smoke Sessions in 2021, with Vincent Herring on tenor sax, Cyrus Chestnut on piano, Yasushi Nakamura on bass, and Jonathan Blake on drums. Let's take the first, second, and fifth tracks, so that's Dudley's Dilemma, Old Devil Moon, and Fried Pies.

0: WKCR FM New York and WKCR HD. My name is Rachel Smith. This show is called Out to Lunch, and we are currently in the middle of a pre-recorded interview with saxophonist Vincent Herring.
1: Do you want to talk about those musicians and...
2: Sure, absolutely. Well, let me just say this. All the personnel involved just happen to be people that I love musically, and they happen to be good friends. And so when this engagement first starts, it'll be with Louis Hayes as the leader. And of course, Louis played with, he played with John Coltrane, and he was a young guy. And but it's interesting to have that ability to talk to him and ask him questions about Coltrane and the music scene back then. I value and cherish those moments to be able to do that. And so I'm so grateful that Louis is playing with us for the first two nights. And Yasushi Nakamura, he's certainly one of the world's great bass players, one of my dear friends. He also, I have to say this, he's a father with two amazingly beautiful little kids. And I'm happy he's doing this engagement also because it keeps him busy right in town, because I know he was determined to stay in town with his family. And so I got an engagement in New York, and so that works out perfectly. And George Cables, and I grew up in Northern California, and I used to hear George Cables with everybody, and he's just an amazing musician, and to be able to play with him every night is a special treat for me, and I'm really, really looking forward to it. And, you know, Cyrus Chestnut, you know, you see he's on my recording, he's on there for a reason. You know, collectively, we all share a passion for this music, and I know that it's going to be great when our voices get together and play. Jonathan Blake, he was one of my students at William Patterson University, and to watch and see him has grown into an amazing virtuoso, and it's a privilege to play with him any and every chance I get. Joe Farnsworth is one of the best drummers in the whole world, inspirational. So it's definitely going to be a party, you know, every night. Big treat for me. And Steve Touré, come on, it's about as good as it gets. Yeah.
1: I have to agree with you.
2: And wait a minute, Dr. Eddie Henderson, did you see Eddie Henderson's film, the film about his life?
1: Not yet.
2: Oh my God, yeah. Now, Eddie Henderson was one of the first musicians I ever heard live. In fact, you know, I grew up in Northern California, and the first time I went to hear him play, he was playing, it was a super high up-tempo song, and smoke was coming out of the end of his bell from condensation. And I said, oh, that must be what they mean by he's burning. That's, you know, that's my perception of it. And no, he's, you know, his film lays out some things about his life that I actually didn't know. And I remember the first time seeing Eddie as a musician and driving a red Ferrari. And I was like, man, you know, I'm thinking, yeah, I'm going to be a jazz musician. It's going to pay a lot of money and I'm going to have so much fun. Yeah, great. Okay. So I forgot about the doctor part about that. But other than that, all is good.
1: You mentioned your status as an educator. And I would like to ask you something. I know that this year you published a book called Logic and Critical Thinking in Improvisation. And I was wondering if you could maybe talk to us a little bit about how you teach improvisation.
2: Okay, well, obviously the level of the student depends on what I'm teaching. But a quick overview is somewhere along the line, people started telling students that all notes are good in jazz. And that is just not true. No, all notes are not good, not all the time. And it's really helping people to organize what they're saying. For instance, if I were to speak to you and I wanted to say to you, I love you so much and you're so beautiful, the way I just said that, you understand exactly what I said. I also have the ability of changing that statement and saying the same thing. I could say it so many ways and it'll make sense to you. But if I said beautiful, you, no, not you, beautiful, I, and I just rearranged the words, it doesn't mean the same thing. It, you know, it does not. You know, there's an organization to this, you know, and some of it is instinctual. Some of it is built upon the history and of the language of this music, and it continues to grow. And so my whole thing is organizing everything and get you playing with strong logic. It's like when we listen to people like Charlie Parker, it's obviously that's very strong logic, but John Coltrane's incredible. And John Coltrane is a very systematic player and played with great logic through everything his whole life. And so later, when he gets to a more of an emotional state where he's playing what we refer to as avant-garde, I still hear concepts through that. I really do. And he has some young musicians at the time play with him that don't have that depth and don't have that kind of lineage to them. And it shows, but it's the emotional, this is my hypothesis. It's the emotional contribution from those people that's important to him. And he's allowing them to do that. But no, logic and critical thinking in jazz improvisation is very important for learning how to organize and structure things. Like when I first started playing, I could remember learning a blues scale. And once I learned that blues scale, it was going on everything, everywhere, didn't matter the key, it was gonna be a blues scale. And so now I'm essentially taking almost like a coloring book and drawing lines and giving you colors to paint here, colors to paint there, so that your ears can hear these chord changes. When I was a kid, I don't know, chord change didn't matter, my blues skill wasn't changing. And so it's really getting people to start being aware of this at an early age, and for professionals, helping them to organize notes to stretch to the upper harmonies with logic and not just randomness. You know, it's not just randomness. There's something to all of this stuff. And so from finding a need it was the motivating factor to getting around to doing that.
1: When you write a piece, do you think about composing in a similar way?
2: Well, I don't think about that, but I would imagine that's part of the makeup from everything I do. I am trying to compose more and more. I really enjoy when I have a great song. You know, that's part of my musical makeup of who I am, is composing. And I try to get all of my students to embrace that as well and try to get them composing. I know how easy it is to just want to practice and not get around to composing, but composing is very important. And you can learn a lot about yourself and you can expand yourself as a musician by composing. So I'm very much for composing and I benefit greatly from doing so.
1: All right, I'm going to maybe segue not so naturally into something else that we haven't gotten a chance to touch on that I wanted to hear more about, which was your time with Freddie Hubbard.
2: Okay, well, I had some different gigs that I did with Freddie. I wasn't in the band per se. I remember a few memorable concerts. I remember doing a gig with Freddie Hubbard and Kenny Barron and Ben Reilly and Cecil McBee and down at Pennsylvania Friends of Jazz. The thing that was funny about that is when we played this concert, Freddie liked me, he was always nice to me and everything. And so we played the concert, and on the second song, we do A Night in Tunisia. And the audience gave me a super loud ovation. And he says to me, "Move your mic back." Like our mic stands were even. He wanted me to move mine back. I was like, "What do you mean?" He's like, "Move your mics up." I was like, "Jesus Christ." He plays 10 times better than everybody, but in spite of that, he still could go there, you know. He was an amazing musician. He used to call me in the middle of the night. He'd be playing piano, and I know it was him. He didn't say anything. He'd just be playing piano for about a few minutes, and then he'd finally speak. And I found him to be a very humble, great musician, incredible. I know he didn't give off that feeling to everybody. And I know a lot of people have some negative things to say about him, but I just have to tell you, Freddie Hubbard was one of the nicest guys I ever met. And yes, I know about the other side of him. I witnessed the other side of him, but I was never the end of that happening that way. But he was an incredible musician. I was in awe of him. He was one of the first, actually, I think he was the first musician I heard live at the Keystone Corner in San Francisco. That would have been 1980. I think I was 16 years old, and I just got my driver's license. And I talked my mom into giving me the car to drive to San Francisco. I lived in a place called Vallejo, maybe 20, 25 miles away. And this, of course, this is before GPS and anything else. So I, you know, looked at a map, and then I said, okay, exit to this street. And then I wrote everything down to how to go there. And I went there to this jazz club, and it was Freddie Hubbard. I was primarily going to hear Joe Henderson because all of my friends told me Joe was a great saxophone player and I should maybe consider studying with him. And so I'll come go check him out. And when I heard that concert, man, I just like, Freddie Hubbard was the only thing I could hear. It was just, my friends the next day at school, they said, was it inspiring? I said, no, it was depressing. Are you kidding me to hear somebody play that well? It was, that was my introduction to hearing world-class musicians, him and Bobby Hutcherson and Joe Henderson, for all that, that matters. But Freddie was just something else. And throughout his life, every chance I heard him or played with him, I really appreciated that about him. And, you know, of course, it was terrible to hear and to see him lose his facility like that. His mind was still sharp as a tack, but to not be able to express himself fully, you know, that was a little hard. But no, I really admire Freddie and wish you were around now, really do.
1: You said the phrase something else, and it just reminded me, perhaps for our closing, was that you lead a group called Something Else of, you know, incredible talents. But do you want to talk a little bit about what it's like to lead what most people call a supergroup?
2: Absolutely. I wasn't intending it to be a supergroup. Let me say I'm grateful to Smoke Jazz, Smoke Records, for allowing me to do these projects. You know, I have to talk them into it a little bit, but in the end they say, yeah, okay, let's do it. You know, so I'm grateful for that, for Paul Stash and everyone for allowing me to do that. Really, this project came about because I was just like, you know, I grew up at a time where I was, of course, listening to serious jazz, but it was the beginning of the smooth jazz scene and just, really just songs I was hearing and things I was enjoying. And it was just a really groove factor about the music that was just really pressed into my DNA and stuff that I love. And I just found a group of other musicians that have the same kind of attitude and the same kind of background. And so, you know, I named it Something Else because it's something else. It really is. But people assume because I worked with Nat Adderley for so long, oh, it's a Cannonball tribute. Not at all. It has nothing to do with that. But, you know, that's the name. And it's really just, you know, like, I think the first song on the record is from Eddie Harris. You know, it's like, it's just music that feels a certain way. And as far as the super group, it's just, you know, the chairs change from time to time. You know, like sometimes we have, lucky to have James Carter on tenor, or Wayne Escoffrey, or recently Jerry Weldon, you know, changes around. And so Dave Kukoski's on the record. Last gig we did was Mike LaDon, you know. So things change, but never the level of musicianship is always high, and we always just come together and have a great time. So I really, really enjoy that band, and I'm actually going to be pressing my agent to try to do more in 2025 with it.
1: I'm in full support of that.
2: It's a fun band. Have you heard the band?
1: Not live.
2: You have to hear it live. It's so much fun.
1: You sold me. Well, thank you so much, Vincent, for speaking with me. This was awesome.
2: Thank you for your interest and thank you for your help in promoting this, and hope to see you at Smoke.
0: We just heard the last from Vincent Herring, who I had the great fortune to speak with in connection with Smoke Jazz Club's Coltrane Festival, their annual Coltrane Festival, which started in December of 2024 and continues through the new year. And I thought we'd close that interview with a little bit more music. So this is from Vincent Herring's Something Else, that is Something Else featuring Vincent Herring. Vincent Herring on the alto sax, Jeremy Pelt on trumpet, Wayne Escoffery on tenor sax, Paul Ballenbach on guitar, David Kikoski on piano, Essiet Essiet on bass, and Otis Brown III on drums, recorded on February 26th of 2024 at Smoke Jazz Club at a daylight session. This is also a great way to close our Vincent Herring interview, as it features our next guest, whose recorded interview I will be playing in about 45 minutes, and that is Wayne Escoffery. The tunes I have picked from this album, Soul Jazz, Two Blue, Driftin', and Strasbourg Saint-Denis.

We've been listening to Something Else, a group led by Vincent Herring on the alto sax, Jeremy Pelt on trumpet, Wayne Escoffery on tenor sax, Paul Bullenbach on guitar, David Kikoski on piano, Essiet Essiet on bass, and Otis Brown III on drums, recorded February 26th and released June 14th of 2024. That album was Soul Jazz, and the three tracks we heard were Two Blue, the second track, Driftin', the fifth track, and Strasbourg, Saint-Denis, the seventh track. Now, in a show that is in connection with Smoke's Coltrane Festival, where we have incredible musicians talking a lot about John Coltrane, let's hear some more John Coltrane. Now, I have picked this album very specifically, and in about half an hour after the album has finished, you will hear why. This is John Coltrane and Johnny Hartman, recorded on March 7th of 1963 at Van Gelder Studio in Englewood Cliffs, New Jersey, with producer Bob Thiel, released in July or August of 1963 on the Impulse label. We are going to listen to this album all the way through, and it starts with Irving Berlin's They Say It's Wonderful. Johnny Hartman on vocals, John Coltrane, of course, on tenor sax, McCoy Tyner on piano, Jimmy Garrison on bass, and Elvin Jones on drums.

I used to visit all the very gay places, those come what may places, where one relaxes on the axis of the wheel of life.

And only last year, everything seemed so sure. Now life is awful again.

We've been listening to John Coltrane and Johnny Hartman, recorded March 7th, 1963, released summer 1963, on the Impulse label. Johnny Hartman on vocals with John Coltrane on tenor sax, McCoy Tyner on piano, Jimmy Garrison on bass, and Elvin Jones on drums. Those were the first four tunes, Irving Berlin's They Say It's Wonderful, then Dedicated to You, then My One and Only Love, and that last tune was Billy Strayhorn's Lush Life. My name is Rachel Smith, and you're listening to Out to Lunch, the weekday afternoon jazz show here on WKCR. 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And we will continue with the next two tracks, You Are Too Beautiful, the Rodgers and Hart tune, followed by Autumn Serenade.

0: Those were the last notes of Autumn Serenade, the sixth and final track from John Coltrane and Johnny Hartman. That's, of course, John Coltrane on tenor sax and Johnny Hartman on vocals, with McCoy Tyner on piano, Jimmy Garrison on bass, and Elvin Jones on drums. We listened to this album Start to Finish, which around here at WKCR is the New Year's resolution, music-related, of many of us to embrace listening to albums in full. And there is a reason that I picked this particular album as our focus album for the show this afternoon, as it does a great job of introducing Wayne Escoffery, who I had the pleasure of having a conversation with and recording it for your listening pleasure. His engagement at Smoke, the engagement that we talk about, begins tonight. Enjoy. This is Rachel Smith with WKCR FM New York and WKCR HD. And I'm here with the one and only Wayne Escoffery. Welcome, Wayne.
1: Hi, Rachel. Thank you for having me.
0: Tonight, actually, Wayne is starting a very exciting engagement at Smoke. It's going to run 3 days with two sets each day, and that is for the 12th annual Coltrane Festival, closing it out with an event called Tenor Titans, the Wayne Escoffery Jimmy Green Quintet, featuring Buster Williams and Lenny White. The musician who is missing there in the quintet is Warren Evans, is on the piano. And they will be closing out Smoke's Coltrane Festival over January 2nd through 5th. So that's today through Sunday. I wanted to start broad. The first thing I wanted to talk to you about is, I know influence, artistic influence, is a tricky thing to talk about. And so before we get into specifically your exposure to Coltrane and maybe his influence on your work, can you just talk a little bit about how you think about, you know, artistic influence? Is it something you can specifically hear? Is it something that comes in training? Sort of, how do you find it as a musician? And then as someone listening to music, how do you hear it?
2: From the audience perspective, it's subjective. But so from my perspective, I might think about influence a little bit differently. I mean, so at a young age, I was very much influenced by John Coltrane. And, you know, that's someone who I aspired to sound like. And both Jimmy Green and myself studied at the Hart School with Jackie McLean. So, and we kind of met through Jackie McLean and the Artist Collective. And so when I got to the Hart School, Jackie McLean, after some time, heard that I was very much influenced by John Coltrane. And he actually took me aside and he said, you know, Wayne, I hear that you're checking out Coltrane. And then he proceeded to tell me who Coltrane listened to and who influenced Coltrane. And some of those artists might be artists that might not necessarily be associated with Coltrane for some people. People like Dexter Gordon, Gene Ammons, Sonny Stitt, even Bud Powell. Jack Green said Coltrane was very much influenced by Bud Powell. And he said that's how Coltrane came to his original sound. And he encouraged me to do the same. If I wanted to be influenced by Coltrane and really understand where he was coming from, I should listen to and study the musicians that Coltrane studied. And as a result, I think, number one, I think I got closer to understanding where Coltrane was coming from. Number two, I ended up not sounding like Coltrane, I ended up sounding like myself. So I think influence goes that way. And so, again, when people listen to me, they might say, oh, I've heard people have said to me, oh, I hear Michael Brecker in your playing. I've never studied Michael Brecker's music. Or they might say, I hear a lot of John Coltrane, but they never say Gene Ammons, who I've studied extensively. They never say Ike Quebec, who I've studied. You know, they never say a lot of these other people. So, again, it's very subjective from the audience standpoint.
0: That's really interesting. You mentioned you found Coltrane before you started studying with Jackie McLean. Do you have any specific memories? Was it, you know, records you went out and like bought at the record store that then you played? So what was your, you know, path with Coltrane?
2: When I first started playing, I actually had a teacher, more of a classical teacher, who was actually a student at Yale. And, he was teaching me just basic scales and stuff like that. And then he, you know, I expressed my interest in jazz. And so he actually made some tapes for me of different jazz musicians. And he wasn't even a huge jazz fan at the time. He listened to jazz, but that was not necessarily his thing. He was more of a classical player. But he gave me a tape, and one of those tapes actually was John Coltrane. And that was my influence, you know, hearing John Coltrane recording, hearing him play Giant Steps. You know, also, I came to the music from a vocal background myself. I sang in a boys choir, and also I was just really into, you know, whoever it is, Michael Jackson and New Edition and all this kind of stuff. So I like to sing. And so, you know, his sound and his approach appealed to me because, you know, his playing was very much that of a singer's. You know, he had just had a beautiful sound and a soaring way of playing over the chord changes. And then when I heard him play with Johnny Hartman, John Coltrane and Johnny Hartman, that record really moved me a lot. Number one, because it was an amazing vocalist that was there, and their interaction I felt was just seamless. And that was something that I was really inspired by and aspired to be able to do, to play that beautifully with a singer and without a singer.
0: I want to jump ahead to something I was going to ask you later, but I think is more relevant now. And that is, on your latest album for Smoke Sessions, which is Alone, recorded on April 23rd of 2024, you include lyrics for one of your compositions. It's an instrumental composition, but you put the lyrics where the lyrics appear in the liner notes of the CD. And you mentioned that in those same notes that you've actually written lyrics for a lot of your compositions, your more melodic ones that are instrumental, but just don't tend to provide them. Do you ever think about, you know, working with a vocalist to get these lyrics, you know, heard by the listener in the music, or is it something that helps your composition process?
2: A little bit of both. I mean, like you mentioned, I do write lyrics a lot for some of my slower, more kind of vocal sounding pieces. I think, you know, just as older musicians tell younger musicians, look, you got to learn the melody to the song that you're playing, because it informs your phrasing. And so when I write lyrics, I do that because it helps kind of inform my phrasing of the piece and make sure that it does have that kind of lyrical component, whether there are lyrics or not. So I do write a lot of lyrics, and I don't always present them. Ironically enough, that particular piece that you're talking about, Moments With You, the original intent was to actually have a vocalist. I just wanted to find the right one. And I talked to the producer, Paul Stash, who's also the owner of Smoke. And he was really encouraging me to actually not have a vocalist. I've worked a lot with vocalists in the past, and he encouraged me not to. And he said that he really wanted to feature just my sound and my own personal way of phrasing these songs. And at first I was a little bit disappointed. I mean, I could have, you know, pushed back, but I thought about it. And I said, you know what, he has a point. And I said, I think I want people to really just be focusing on me and that part of my playing. And I'm glad he encouraged me to do that. I'm glad we made that decision ultimately together, because it worked out. But I did have a vocalist in mind, and I do always have that in mind. So

0: That was the tune in question, Moments With You, the opening track from Wayne Escoffery's Alone. Now let's continue our conversation with Wayne.
1: Was the John Coltrane, Johnny Hartman record sort of the first time you thought about the sound of the saxophone and the sound of the vocalist together, or was that something that had already been?
2: I think it was kind of already in me. I mean, like I said, I came from a vocal background. I was a singer. So even when I picked up the saxophone, I didn't pick it up.

0: up and think I wasn't thinking, okay, how can I sound like Charlie Parker? I was picking it up and really just singing through the instrument. I mean, it sounds a little bit cliche, but that's just what I was doing because that was the background of where I came from. So I think that's just always been a part of my musical personality.
1: I want to continue with the Coltrane thread a little bit before I ask you some more general questions, I would say, about your own sort of musical personality. In the case of Tenor Titans, can you tell us a little bit about what your vision is for these sets, what kind of, you know, preparation is going to go into them, and what you, I mean, you can never really know what to expect in jazz, and that's one of the things I love about it, but to the limited extent that you can, what you're expecting.
0: Well, to a certain degree, this is a bit easier in some ways to organize and produce than my normal engagements, in that the music has already been written. I mean, Coltrane wrote a bunch of music, and we just need to pick the ones that we choose to enjoy that week. You know, and I don't think we're going to do any sort of crazy arrangement or interpretation, because I think, you know, Coltrane did a great job at stating those songs the way they're supposed to go. And we just want to honor that. That said, we're going to, you know, end up interpreting them in our own way. You know, Jimmy and I go way back and have played together since we were teenagers. So we kind of it's kind of nice. In a lot of ways, it's kind of nice not to overplan, because we both know each other's playing. We both know what to do. So I think the important thing is to just pick music that both resonates with us. We Jimmy and I have both studied John Coltrane extensively. And so I think the smart thing to do would be for us to both play compositions that we both really feel great about, so that we can just play and enjoy ourselves and enjoy playing with this amazing rhythm section that we're going to have.
1: When you say study, for the non-musicians who listen to KCR, can you talk a little bit more specifically about what it means to study John Coltrane, like on a practical level?
0: Well, you know, I mean, jazz education, jazz pedagogy is also subjective. So, and it's funny, within this day of social media, I've been watching more interviews of people talking about how they studied, and I'm surprised at the things that people have or haven't done, but still sound amazing. So, you know, I can say that this is the way I study, and that could be my right way and not be someone else's. All that said, back to Jackie McLean, he was a big proponent of transcription. So, you know, and in fact, he assigned both Jimmy and I, and that's funny, and I said, maybe that's one song we should play now that I'm thinking about it, last minute. But he actually assigned both Jimmy and myself to play a Coltrane solo on Some Other Blues, actually. He assigned us one summer to transcribe that solo and learn it. And he really was a big proponent of just transcription and analysis. So you transcribe a solo, you write it down, and you literally analyze the notes that a musician played and try to deduce their thought process, you know, what chords they were thinking of, what alterations of the chords, what scale they were using, you know, what patterns or what things they might have been thinking of. And there are a lot of ways that you do it. And then you play along with the solo, and the reason why you play along with it is to kind of get an idea for the phrasing and the feel of that artist, maybe his eighth note feel, or, you know, the tone he's getting, how high or below the pitch. So you're studying all these different dynamics of a musician. With Coltrane in particular, a lot of people talk about his harmonic approach, because it was very thoughtful. He had a very thoughtful and in-depth harmonic approach, and those came out in his compositions as well as his solos. So, you know, with an artist like Coltrane, you obviously also study his compositions, because they give you an idea as to what he was thinking about harmonically. So that's what you're doing when you're studying a musician like that.
1: And we've mentioned Jackie McLean, who I think I remember correctly, you lovingly call J-Mac or something very cute like that.
0: Yes. Yeah, J-Mac.
1: Quite a bit, because of course you and Jimmy are both his proteges. Can you talk a little bit about how, you know, you mentioned the two of you, you've been playing for a while, you know each other's playing, and of course, I'm not sure, did you study with J-Mac at the same time?
0: Yeah, Jimmy and I were actually roommates for 4 years in college. Studied with Jack. We lived in the same room, and we studied with the same guy.
1: Very, very close. I want to talk more now about Alone, your latest record, and some things that piqued my interest about it in particular. The first was that you conceived of the album while you were, while you were alone in Barcelona back in 2023. And a lot of the album comes, as you express it in liner notes, from introspection. Can you talk a little bit about the impact of first the environment of like actually being in, Barcelona rather than, for example, Harlem, New York, where, jazz originated, or where you're based on the music?
0: Sure. I think it was good for me to not to be a little bit out of my comfort zone. If I was here in Harlem, I probably would have fell into a lot of the same habits that I always do, and probably would not have been alone, and probably would have, who knows what I would have gotten into at that time. It was a pretty difficult time not being able to play the saxophone and having dealing with a lot of things. So I think number one, it was great to just be somewhere that I was not familiar with particularly. I've been to Barcelona many times, but never for this. I never had stayed there for this amount of time. And Barcelona was a very beautiful place, and it's a great place to kind of be bored, or rather to be alone and have nothing to do, because there's so many wonderful museums. The weather's awesome. The people are beautiful. The food is great and cheap. The wine is great and cheap. So there are a lot of things to do to kind of preoccupy, to occupy your mind when you're dealing with maybe inner demons or whatever it is. So
1: I also want to ask you a little bit about your composition process. For this specifically, I know you had a broken finger for much of the time that you were conceiving of the album, which prevented you from actually, putting your hands and playing the instrument as you usually do. Was composing for this album any different because of that, or is your does your composition process normally? I know each composition is unique, and I'm sure there's not, one cookie cutter, but do you find yourself sort of thinking first or working on the instrument first usually, and how did that change here?
0: well, in this case, I wrote a lot of the music just by singing. I was singing into my iPhone and making voice notes. I also did have a piano in the apartment that I was in, but it was like really out of shape, so it was horribly out of tune. And the one bad thing about Barcelona is the neighbors aren't, you'd be surprised, but the neighbors aren't great with music in the apartments. And a lot of Europe is like that. They're pretty strict with sound. So I did have a piano. I was kind of like banging out chords with one hand because my other hand had a cast on it. And so I was singing melodies. I was kind of playing chords, and so I was kind of fleshing things out similarly to what I usually do, because I do write a lot of my songs on piano, not on the saxophone. But it was a little bit of a difficult process, but in a way it was very organic, because I was singing, like I said, I was singing melodies into the phone, playing chords on the piano, and then and then going over to my music software on the computer and writing things down. So that was the process.
1: I also want a little bit of a window into the recording studio. I know one of the tunes, Blues for DP being Duke Pearson, is a Ron Carter tune. And of course, Ron Carter is playing on this record. So you were the leader. You've composed, I think maybe four or five, if I remember correctly, but most of the tunes. And you're playing a Ron Carter tune with the maestro Ron Carter in the studio. What is that dynamic like?
0: It's amazing. I mean, Ron's also one of my teachers. When I was in the Thelonious Monk Institute, he was our artistic director there. So we spent a lot of time together over the years, and I've worked with him. So we had a good relationship already. So that's great. But playing Ron's tune with him was a dream come true. Actually, the first time I heard that tune, Blues for DP, was on a Grover Washington album, which Ron was on. Grover Washington was a big influence of mine when I was younger. So for a variety of reasons, it was great to play that song with Ron. And also songs like Stella by Starlight. There's, of course, Ron has played that famously with Miles Davis on a number of occasions, and I really wanted to interpret that with Ron. So it was just a gift having him in the studio. I think we were all really, all of our senses were just heightened by the fact that he was there, because we knew that he was listening so intently, and we wanted to do the same. And it was amazing studio experience. I mean, everything was first takes. We just played everything once, and it was just not because we were rushing, or not because we he didn't want to do it again. It was just because everything felt so good.
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0: I think the last thing I wanted to ask you is that you have been quite busy. I mean, in the studio, playing gigs around New York, in your own group, in the Mingus Big Band. You play in all sorts of settings, personnel variations. Where are you going next?
1: Where am I going next? Well, after this week at Smoke, I think I have something next month at Dizzy celebrating my 50th birthday.
0: Very good.
1: Just some I continue to do what I'm doing. I think I'm going to Europe quite a bit this spring and this summer. I plan to of course do a lot more composing. I have some things working in my mind that I'm not ready to reveal quite yet, but the creative process is never ending, and I'm lucky that I always end up having new ideas. And I think a big part of the reason for that is that I live in a city of amazing musicians and artists, and a city that is not short of inspiration. So yeah, there's always something coming.
0: Well, I look forward to seeing and hearing it.
1: Thank
0: Thank
1: you. I
0: you so
1: appreciate
0: much,
1: that.
0: Wayne.
1: My pleasure, Rachel.
0: Now for the last tune of our afternoon, I haven't exactly, oh, that rhymed. I haven't actually had the chance to play for you all my personal favorite track from Wayne Escoffery's Alone, recorded on April 23rd, 2024, and released August 30th, 2024 on the Smoke Sessions label. That's, of course, Wayne Escoffery with Gerald Clayton, Maestro Ron Carter, and Carl Allen. This track is The Ice Queen.

Good afternoon. It's 3:03 here on the Upper West Side and in New York City. 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And WKCR.org if you're tuned in over the web. My name is Casey Lamb. I'll be bringing you another three wonderful hours of classical music. And at 5 o'clock, we'll get back to what we just started with, which was some Bach. We heard Glenn Gould playing the aria, or the theme, from the Goldberg Variations. That was the 1955 recording, much less eccentric than the later recording in 1981. With that, we're going to be starting out with a truly fantastic piece. This is Bartók's String Quartet No. 5, recorded by the Emerson Quartet. The Bartók catalog number is SZ-102, and this was composed in 1934, I think a few years before he moved to New York City to teach at Columbia University. With that, a couple station updates briefly. Next week, starting on Thursday, we will have our three-day annual Bird Prez birthday broadcast, where we will start. It's actually Prez Bird. I don't know. It's written backwards on the board, but don't worry. It's Prez Bird still. We'll start out with one day of Lester Young, and then we'll do a combined day with Lester Young and Charlie Parker, and then we'll end out with 24 straight hours of the wonderful Charlie Parker. That'll be the 27th to the 29th. I will be hosting a joint Bird Prez, Prez Bird slot next Friday at 3 during our regular afternoon classical time. And with that, I should also announce that in the month of September, I will be transitioning this show into a new host. You'll be in the capable hands of our current station manager, Solan Millsap, who will be bringing you some wonderful music, and the two of us will be co-hosting for the month of September. And with that, I leave you some Bartók. This is the Emerson String Quartet playing Bartók's Fifth String Quartet. Enjoy.

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My name is Casey Lamb, and you're listening to Afternoon Classical here. We just heard Bartók's Béla Bartók's String Quartet No. 5, performed by, of course, the wonderful Emerson String Quartet. We move now to another masterwork of the chamber music canon, perhaps one that's a little more accessible. This is Robert Schumann. This is one of his later works, Quartet for Piano, Violin, Viola, and Cello in E-flat Major, Opus 47. Or perhaps it's middle period, I believe, actually. And this is the wonderful Emmanuel Axe at the piano, Isaac Stern on violin. Jamie Laredo is playing viola, and of course, none other than Yo-Yo Ma plays the cello in this fantastic recording. Listen out for the Andante Cantabile third movement. It's a fantastic third movement, some of the best melody writing in all of the Romantic period. 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This is Schumann's piano quartet in E-flat major.

Yo-Yo Ma, Emmanuel Axe, Isaac Stern, and Jamie Laredo there performing Robert Schumann's Piano Quartet in E-flat major, Opus 47, one of the great works of chamber music in the 20th century, or sorry, in the 19th century, in the Romantic period, recorded there for Sony Classical. We're now going to hear Stravinsky's Pulcinella Suite Ballet, performed by Ernest Ansermé, and the Orchestra de la Suisse Romande, recorded for London Stereophonics. I hope you enjoy. 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

Morirò, morirò.

We were hearing Pergolesi Stravinsky, Pulcinella Ballet, performed by Marilyn Taylor, Carlo Franzini, Boris Carmelli, and the L'Orchestre de la Suisse Romande, the Swiss Roman Orchestra, performed the conductor there, Ernest Ansermé. We now move over to another great ballet recording. This is going to be the Philadelphia Orchestra's wonderful rendition, with Eugene Ormandy conducting, of Aaron Copland's Billy the Kid Suite. This truly is one of my favorite records recorded for RCA. It's a fantastic piece. It's a fantastic ballet. This is a wonderful orchestra and recording, especially at this time. I mean, the Philadelphia Orchestra has been spectacular throughout their whole entire history, but particularly during the Eugene Ormandy days, was perhaps a golden age of the Philadelphia Orchestra, and we're certainly in the midst of another golden age for Philadelphia right now, with Yannick Nézet-Séguin as their current conductor, who's been doing a fantastic job. Anyways, enough with the rambling. I hope you enjoy Billy the Kid by Aaron Copland, performed by the Philadelphia Orchestra, helmed by Eugene Ormandy. Enjoy.

We heard the Philadelphia Orchestra, Eugene Ormandy, of course, and playing Billy the Kid, the ballet suite by Aaron Copland. Truly a fantastic piece and a fantastic performance, too, I might add. We've got about 15 minutes until we turn over to Bach Hour here, so I am thinking of what we can play to get us to that time. And with that, I think we've got some wonderful encores by Yasha Heifetz coming up. This is from his record, Encores, in which he played with pianist Emmanuel Bay. At 5 o'clock exactly, we will start with some wonderful Bach. You're listening to WKCR Afternoon Classical here. I hope you enjoy.

We just heard Yasha Heifetz playing some great short encore pieces performed by the wonderful Emmanuel Bay at the piano. Of course, Yasha Heifetz was our soloist there. We heard Mendelssohn's On the Wings of Song. Before that, we heard Vocalis by Sergei Rachmaninoff, and we started out with Henrik Wieniawski's Scherzo and Tarantelle, Opus 16. The last piece that we heard was a favorite of mine, Manuel Ponce's Estrellita, arranged by Yasha Heifetz for violin and piano, of course. Now, it's Bach Hour. It's 5 o'clock. 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As I mentioned, the time is 5 o'clock, and that means it's time for Bach Hour. But first, a couple brief station updates. Next Friday, we will not have Bach Hour because it is our annual 3-day Presbird birthday extravaganza. We start out on the 27th, which will be Thursday of next week, with Lester Young, the president. On Friday, we do a joint day of both Lester Young and Charlie Parker, Bird. And then we end it out with 24 straight hours of Bird on Saturday from all midnight to midnight, of course, Charlie Parker for 24 hours. With that, I will also be hosting that slot from 3 to 6 on Friday of the combined Prez Bird, Lester Young, Charlie Parker day at our normal time, and playing you some wonderful jazz instead of our traditional classical on Friday afternoons. Another update is that I will be slowly phasing out of this show next month and handing it over to my wonderful successor, who is the current station manager of WKCR, Solène Millsap, who will little by little take over this show over the next month or so. In September, we will host it together, and then eventually the show will be hers. But don't worry, I'm not going anywhere. I will be back for special broadcasts quite often, from Bach Festival to many periodical other birthday broadcasts and the like. With that, it's a pleasure to bring you today a real treat. This is George Enescu performing the partitas for solo violin, sonatas and partitas for solo violin. We're going to start with the third sonata in C major, BWV 1005. Hand it over now to Enescu for some wonderful Bach.

George Enescu performing Bach's Sonata No. 3 in C major, BWV 1005. We're now going to hear the Partita No. 3 in E major, BWV 1006, performed by George Enescu as well. Enjoy.

George Enescu performing there, Bach's Partita number 3 in E major, BWV 1006, 1006. We've got 15 minutes left here on Afternoon Classical. My name is Casey Lamb. You're listening to WKCR. At 6 o'clock, we'll turn it over to Cliff Price and Jazz Alternatives. But until then, we've got Glenn Gould performing Bach's Toccata in D major, BWV 912. Hope you enjoy. We'll get straight into it. This was released and recorded by Columbia Records.

We were hearing Johann Sebastian Bach's Toccata in D major, BWV 912, performed by the great Glenn Gould off of Bach Toccatas Volume 1, recorded for Columbia Records. With that, it's been a wonderful afternoon of listening to some great classical music, Bach, of course, included in this past hour. And you're listening to WKCR. I now turn it over to Jazz Alternatives with Cliff Price. But first, I should remind you all once again that next Friday, we will be in the middle of our Lester Young, Charlie Parker, Prez Bird 3-day birthday broadcast. Of course, starting out with one day of Lester Young, 24 hours, then a day of Prez and Bird combined, and then 24 straight hours of Charlie Parker, 72-hour marathon. I, of course, will be keeping my 3 to 6 Friday afternoon slot, which includes Prez and Bird, Lester Young and Charlie Parker. And I believe Cliff Price will also be broadcasting next week on Friday from Lester Young to Charlie Parker. But with that, stay tuned. A great 3 hours of programming coming up with Jazz Alternatives. I now turn it over to Cliff, who I believe is going to be talking about Count Basie today and playing some wonderful music. Enjoy.

Good evening, everyone, and welcome to another edition of Jazz Alternatives on WKCR-FM New York, WKCR-HD1. My name is Cliff Price. Please do stay around. We have much great music to bring to you until 9 o'clock. Today, August 21st, is the 122nd birthday anniversary of William Count Basie, born in Red Bank, New Jersey. He passed in April of 1984. After a very long and distinguished career in music, and we'll be hearing his music on tonight's program until 9. And also, I'll be with you in a week from today to bring you part of our Lester Young Charlie Parker birthday anniversary extravaganza and the early Basie with the great Lester Young will be featured a lot in those days, the 27th, the actual birthday anniversary of Lester Young, all 24 hours, and on the 28th, both Charlie Parker and Lester Young Sounds. On the 29th, we hear old Charlie Parker. But we are going to, on tonight's program, focus on the Basie Band as it reemerged. Like many bands after the Second World War, it faced financial pressures. Basie would eventually, at the end of the 40s, beginning of 50s, trimmed down to an octet, but in 1952, reformed and put together an ensemble that grew into one of the most popular ensembles in jazz and also in the popular realm as well. It was well heard, well featured. And one of the reasons why that was the case was charts like the one we just heard by Frank Foster of Shiny Stockings. I think that Jones was the trumpet soloist and the other members of the band included Reynold Jones, Wendell Cully, and Joe Newman's trumpets, Bill Hughes, Henry Coker, and Benny Powell's trombones, the reeds of Marshall Royal, Bill Graham, Frank West, Frank Foster and Charlie Foulkes, and a great rhythm section. Freddie Green playing with the Basie Ensemble from the year he joined until the Basie Band went on without Count Basie, and Count Basie at the piano, one of the swingingest bassists of that period, Eddie Jones at the bass, Sonny Payne at the drums, and we're going to continue our sounds by listening to a recording made by the band in 1954, live in Stockholm, Sweden. Practically the same personnel, excepting that Joe Wilder is in the trumpet section in place of Thad Jones. Ernie Wilkins is in the reed section in place of Bill Graham. And Gus Johnson is in the drum chair in place of Sonny Payne. We're going to begin with another great Frank Foster chart, Down for the Count, and then go to Sure Thing and Blues Backstage, and we'll hear more music by the Count Basie Orchestra from this era. Please don't touch that dial. Keep it right here at 89.9 on your FM dial. We can also be heard around the world at our website at www.wkcr.org. On tonight's show, Count Basie.

photos backstage.

Count Basie and his orchestra, live in performance and in the studio from 1954. You're listening to WKCR FM New York, WKCR HD1. The program is Jazz Alternatives, and the Count is the subject of tonight's program. This is the 122nd anniversary of his birth, and we just heard a feature for both flute and tenor saxophone for Frank West on Perdido from Carnegie Hall concert September 25th of 54. Before that, we heard two studio sides with Frank Foster's tenor featured many albums, composition arrangement Soft Drink, and Neil Hefti's composition and arrangement You For Me. And that was in turn preceded by performances that took place live in Sweden, March 15th of 1954. Frank Foster's Blues Backstage, Frank West featured, I think. Before that, Neil Hefti's Sure Thing. And we began with the Frank Foster composition and arrangement Down for the Count. On the items that we most recently heard, the ensemble consisted of Ronald Jones, Thad Jones, Wendell Cully, Joe Newman, trumpets, Bill Hughes, Henry Coker, Benny Powell, trombones, Marshall Royal, Ernie Wilkins, Frank West, Frank Foster, Charlie Folks, the reeds, Count Basie's piano, Freddie Green's rhythm guitar, Eddie Jones at the bass, and Gus Johnson at the drums. For the performances in Sweden, Joe Wilder was in the trumpet section, opposed to Thad Jones, and I think that is the only major difference. Once again, you're listening to WKCR-FM New York, WKCR HD1, and we're going to continue by now going to some more studio sides by The Count, and we will hear the band recording for Norman Granz in 1956, and let me actually go to the personnel if I can find it. Oh, yes. The ensemble consists of, once again, Wendell Cully, Ronald Jones, Joe Newman, trumpets, and Thad Jones, Henry Coker, Bill Hughes, and Benny Powell, the bones, Marshall Royal, Bill Graham, Frank West, Frank Foster, and Charlie Folks, the reeds, Count Basie's piano, Freddie Green's rhythm guitar, Eddie Jones at the bass, and Sonny Payne at the drums. We're going to start off with a piece called Blues Inside Out as we continue with the sounds of jazz and the sounds of Count Basie on WKCR-FM New York, WKCR HD1.

Exactly.

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1: We're listening tonight to Count Basie in various settings on tonight's Jazz Alternatives and WKCR FM New York, WKCR HD1. My name is Cliff Price. It's a great pleasure to be your host. And this is the 122nd anniversary of the birth of the great man from Redbank, New Jersey, who has, in the context of the show tonight, appeared with the Metronome All-Stars record session with his band, joined by Ella Fitzgerald and Joe Williams vocals. That last item was a small group with Joe Newman and Thad Jones at the trumpets, Henry Coker at the trombone, Frank West at the tenor, and the rhythm section of Count Basie piano, Freddie Green's guitar, Eddie Jones at the bass, and Sonny Payne at the drums. That was the Party Blues. And before that, the full big band for Every Day I Have the Blues, with both Ella and Joe Williams singing once again. And for April in Paris, Ella was the only vocalist featured on that. And before that, we heard two items from January of 1956. It came out on an album called Hall of Fame by Count Basie for Norman Grant's family of labels. And we heard two composition arrangements by Ernie Wilkins. Big Red featured Thad Jones, Frank West, Benny Powell, and Henry Coker. And Blues Inside Out, that started off our set, had the clarinet of Marshall Royal and Joe Newman's trumpet. Wendell Cully, Ronald Jones, Joe Newman, Thad Jones, the trumpet section, Henry Coker, Bill Hughes, Benny Powell, the bones, the reeds of Marshall Royal, Bill Graham, Frank West, Frank Foster, and Charlie Foulkes, and the aforementioned rhythm section. It's 7 minutes past the hour, and we're going to continue with more music with Count Basie, but go to a jam session done in the studio that was produced by Norman Granz, and it features Basie with rhythm section mates John Simmons at the bass, Freddie Green rhythm guitar, and Buddy Rich at the drums. For the horns, we will hear Stan Getz at the tenor saxophone, and then the man who had been important in Basie's small ensemble earlier in the decade, Wardell Gray, and then a Basie star, Harry Sweets Edison at the trumpet, Benny Carter, then featured at the alto, Willie Smith on that same instrument, and the soloist will conclude with Buddy DeFranco, who also was a member of the Basie small group back in the day. We're going to hear that ensemble perform Oh Lady Be Good, as recorded in Hollywood, California, August 3rd of 1953, as we continue to hear the sounds of Count Basie on Jazz Alternatives on the 122nd anniversary of his birth. This is WKCR-FM New York, WKCR HD1.

This is WKCR FM New York, WKCR HD1. It's 7:35 actually, and we're a little bit past the halfway mark of tonight's Jazz Alternatives. I do hope you're enjoying the music as we've been listening to The Count Basie, recordings from the 1950s. We're actually going to hear a lot more Count Basie coming up next week on the Lester Young, Charlie Parker birthday anniversary broadcast. And the last two selections were originally recorded on a very important date that Basie and Lester Young and others made in a group billed as Jones Smith Incorporated. And that last one was Shoeshine Boy, featuring the All-American Rhythm Section of Papa Joe Jones at the drums, Walter Page's string bass, Freddie Green's rhythm guitar, and Count Basie's piano with a front line of Emmett Berry's trumpet, Benny Green's trombone, and Lucky Thompson's tenor. And before that, we heard a jam on Oh Lady Be Good with, in reverse order, Buddy DeFranco featured at the clarinet, Willie Smith at the alto, Benny Carter on the alto, Harry Sweets Edison's trumpet, Wardell Gray at the tenor, Stan Getz at the tenor. The rhythm section consisted of Count Basie at the piano, Freddie Green rhythm guitar, John Simmons at the bass, and Buddy Rich at the drums. I do hope you're enjoying the sounds, and stick around. I mentioned once again next week, the 27th to 29th, the Charlie Parker Lester Young birthday broadcast extravaganza, Lester Young sounds on all 24 hours of the 27th. A week from today, on the 28th, we'll hear both the music of Lester Young and Charlie Parker, and the 29th, all 24 hours dedicated to the bird. We're going to continue and stay in the mid-1950s and go to a concert that the record cover lied and said Basie in London, but this is actually a performance in Sweden in September of 1956. And the regular Basie band, once again, Thad Jones, Joe Newman, Wendell Cully, Reynold Jones, trumpets, Henry Coker, Benny Powell, Bill Hughes, The Bones, Marshall Royal, Frank West, Bill Graham, Frank Foster, Charlie Foulkes, The Reeds, Count Basie's piano, Freddie Green's rhythm guitar, Eddie Jones at the bass, and Sonny Payne at the drums. We're going to start off with How High the Moon and hear more items from this Swedish concert. And then we continue to more with more great sides by Count Basie on WKCR-FM New York, WKCR HD1.

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My name is Cliff Price. The program is Jazz Alternatives. It's 8 o'clock, which means we're starting our third and final hour of our program. 122nd birthday anniversary of Count Basie being noted on tonight's program. And we've been listening to recordings from the mid of the 1950s. That last set featured two tracks from a Carnegie Hall concert from May 6th of 55, preceded by four from a Sweden concert from September of 1956. We just heard Basie English, preceded by Bleeblop Blues, Frank Foster's tenor featured on Bleeblop Blues, the trumpeter Joe Newman. And from the Sweden concert, we heard a performance of the same chart, preceded by Flute Juice, Frank West's flute, Nails by Buster Harding, with among the soloists bassist Eddie Jones, and the rhythm section featured, we began with How High the Moon. Thad Jones, Joe Newman, Wendell Cully, Reynold Jones trumpets, Henry Coker, Benny Powell, and Bill Hughes trombones, the reeds of Marshall Royal, who heard on alto saxophone. Bill Graham also played that same instrument, Frank West and Frank Foster tenors, with West doubling other reeds. Charlie Foulkes at the baritone saxophone, the rhythm section, Count Basie at the piano, Freddie Green's rhythm guitar, Eddie Jones at the bass, and Sonny Payne at the drums. Once again, we're in our third and final hour of our program, and let's go to Paris and go to the calendar year of 1957, and performances captured on the bandstand of the Olympia Theater. Close to the same personnel, except that in the trumpet section, Snooky Young is in there for Reynold Jones. In the trombone section, Bill Hughes is out, and Al Gray is in. And we also have in the reed section, instead of Frank West, Eddie Lockjaw Davis. As a matter of fact, we're going to start with a performance that features Lockjaw, Neil Hefti's Whirly Bird, and then Frank Foster will be featured on Neil Hefti's Little Pony, and then other performances from Paris, concerts that took place November 9th and 12th of 1957. Enjoy more Count Basie sounds. This is WKCR-FM New York, WKCR-HD1.